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1: Hey, it looks like we're paying a monthly subscription for something called Bland. 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

0: Yeah, so the first time a car hit me, it was a sunny day, and yeah, I was just cycling home.
1: That's Aisling Hebe. She works as a physical therapist in downtown Dublin. She's just recently taken up cycling to and from work, partly because public transportation isn't great, and
0: I was kind of very conscious of the environmental impact of me driving every day to work when it was so close, and just the fact of being stuck in traffic and being another car on the road when I didn't need to be.
1: She's nervous at first, even contacting a local cycling association that offers advice on the safest routes through Dublin. She gets a helmet, a neon yellow vest, installs a camera on her bike, and of course, makes sure she knows the rules of the road. Every day, she takes the route along Dublin's leafy Grand Canal with its swans and ducks. She knows the route well.
0: So yeah, I was cycling home along my normal route.
1: She's in the bike lane on the road with the other traffic and is coming up to an intersection.
0: So there's a green light, bicycle light, and the green light for the cars to go.
1: Aisling cycles on straight, passing the line of cars, but suddenly a driver turns left at the traffic light, crossing over the bike lane.
0: Essentially, I kind of hit his car and went over my bike. I landed on my hands, both my hands and both my knees, and both my the front of my thighs hit the handlebars.
1: The camera on her bike captures it all. The driver stops and rushes out. He's shaken and upset and very apologetic. He had signaled, but it was too late for Aisling to see, and he hadn't noticed her. Another woman with her baby and an off-duty police officer also stopped to help.
0: And they were asking me loads of questions, and I was just crying and really upset and kind of in shock.
2: Do you need ambulance?
3: Hang on a minute. Like, there's a car around.
1: Aisling's a physical therapist, so the first thing she starts to do is to try to figure out if she sustained any bad injuries.
0: I was just trying to move my knees, move my hands and my wrists, just see what was painful. And my knees were very painful, so I was quite worried that I fractured one of my kneecaps or broken one of my kneecaps. And I was quite worried about my hand as well.
1: And while she's doing this, another person approaches her.
4: There's a red light there for her to stop.
5: One sec.
0: While I was sat there and I was really upset, a man came over and started shouting, basically saying I was in the wrong, that it was a red cycle light and I shouldn't have been cycling, basically, which is completely wrong.
1: The off-duty cop shoos the man away, and Aisling gets checked out in the hospital, has some x-rays. Luckily, she's just badly bruised. The entire incident, though, leaves her shaken. But she's determined to keep cycling.
0: Yeah, I think I was nervous, but I had seen how much cycling had improved my life. Like, my mom was like, Aisling, don't cycle. Like, you know, she was so scared. My partner was the same. But I was kind of like, look, there are things I could have done in that situation, maybe, and the outcome might have been different. So like the flashing lights, maybe slowing down a bit, you know. So I was like, okay, well, I know there are things I can change with that one.
1: Aisling makes all those changes, including adding extra flashing lights to her bike to make herself more visible to cars. She has mirrors so she can see what's behind her and is extra careful at intersections where cars can turn across the bike path. But within months, she gets hit again.
0: I think on the second incident, rather than being angry, I was more just deflated. Like, I was more just like, God, this is what it's going to be like, you know?
1: What happened to Aisling is part of a worrying trend. In a recent survey, Irish women cited aggressive behavior and lack of safety as the main reasons for not getting in the saddle. And the trend isn't isolated to Ireland. From Dublin to Delhi to Dallas, men are leading the pack. I'm Kathleen Schuster, and on this episode of Living Planet, we'll be exploring the gender gap in cycling and why making it easier for women to cycle could mean better physical and mental health, cleaner air, and more sustainable cities for everyone. We're going to come back to Aisling's story in a bit, but first, it's important to get the bigger picture on how big this gender gap is when it comes to riding bikes. Around the world, men are about 7% more likely than women to cycle to work. In the US, that gap rises to 17%. In the UK, it's around 12%. This gap is something that Melissa Bruntlett also experienced firsthand in Vancouver when she and her husband decided to ditch the family car for bikes back in 2010.
2: For me as a woman, I would say that in Vancouver, I was probably one of those that was really, you know, I was sort of trying to buck the trends. It's okay, sure, how everyone else cycled, you know, made sense. But I was like, no, I'm going to cycle in a dress and a skirt on an upright bike to show that it's possible, that it can be normal, but was still sort of one of the odd people out.
1: So basically, you don't need to be decked out in Lycra shorts and clicky shoes to cycle. In Canada, women make up about a third of those commuting by bicycle. Even though her Vancouver neighborhood was relatively bike-friendly, people had lots of questions for her.
2: How do you make that work? How do you get the kids to school or daycare activities with no car? And why is the bike part of that? It was really, for me, sharing that with people. That's how it all got started, is, you know, the ease of cycling, if the city makes it possible, but also the connection that we had together. Not saying that it's something for everybody all the time, but that it's a really nice option if you can make it work.
1: And that's how Melissa, who had originally studied fashion design, accidentally became a professional cycling advocate alongside her husband, Chris.
2: So as Chris likes to say, it snowballed out of control into, becoming accidental world advocates for cycling.
1: But it wasn't until 2019 when Melissa and her family relocated to the small city of Delft in the Netherlands,
2: where almost half, if not more than half, of the cyclists on the road are also women,
1: that she fully understood how much of a difference the cycling gap made. When she was out running errands or dropping her kids off at school by bike, she would pass by other moms doing the same, or women cycling in heels and suits to work.
2: They're also dressed in just what they're going to work or going to the shops in, or going, you know, just everyday clothes to move around, and suddenly feeling like you're not isolated as much. You're not an anomaly. You're just part of, normality in a way. And there's something quite special to that. And it also helps you feel a lot more confident, but then a lot less isolated when you're moving through the city.
1: After she experienced what Delft had to offer, Melissa wanted to dispel the idea that what the Netherlands had done with cycling could only happen there. Other countries could implement their own version.
2: On one hand, it's amazing to realize that I suddenly live in this space and to not have to stress anymore, to not have to think about which routes I take, which will be safer, or, you know, what people might be thinking. But also just to to be able to let go a bit, which I think, for a lot of women, sometimes we're moving through cities, especially if we make the decision to walk and cycle, you're in this hyper-vigilant mode, and it's a totally different experience in a lot of ways. There's just a bit of calm, but also, for me, this drive even more to try to export that and make it possible for other people, because it shouldn't just be something that, for those of us that have the privilege to move here, get to experience. It should be something that everyone gets to experience.
1: But how did Delft, and as a result, the rest of the Netherlands, become so good at getting women on bikes?
2: Well, I want to start out by saying that the cycling rates here, you know, where it is more women than men, are not like this grand master plan of getting more women on bikes. It's a little bit of a happy accident that occurred.
1: That happy accident starts back in the 1970s. Bell bottoms are in fashion.
5: The flared trousers dominated the decade and were worn by pretty much everyone.
1: The U.S. is embroiled in an unpopular foreign conflict.
6: Anti-war demonstrators protest U.S. involvement in the Vietnam War.
1: And prices at the gas pump are soaring.
7: The oil-producing countries of the Arab world decided to use their oil as a political weapon. They will reduce oil production by 5% a month.
8: We don't know how short we're going to be on gasoline for the car or fuel for the phone.
1: All sounds eerily familiar, right? Anyway, a number of things were happening at once.
2: In the early 70s, that sort of pushed the Netherlands on this cycle trajectory. One being the road safety crisis. So at its peak, we had over 3,000 people dying on Dutch streets, nearly 500 of them being children.
1: And that sparks a lot of protest, including one called Stop de Kindermoord, or Stop Child Murder, because of the number of children being killed in road accidents with cars.
2: That was one moment that shifted that narrative, at the same time as the OPEC oil crisis, where the government had to step in and ration oil or petrol so that people could drive still, and making car-free Sundays.
1: That helped people remember what towns and cities were like before cars took over. calmer, safer, and more room for pedestrians and cyclists, and for just enjoying public space. So the Dutch government starts experimenting. They build demonstration cycling routes in two major cities, Tilburg and The Hague, but both fail to attract support or, more importantly, cyclists. Critics say they don't work because the infrastructure is confusing and inconsistent, but also because they force people to detour instead of taking the most direct route, meaning they just weren't convenient. And we all love convenience.
2: And it took a lot of trial and error and a lot of figuring out, a lot of backlash, just like what we see in Ireland and in other places around the world.
1: That backlash in The Hague, a city better known for prosecuting international war criminals, comes from a group of local shopkeepers who end up before the court for hiring construction workers to dig up bike paths in the dead of night. But back to Delft. Dutch officials take the lessons from their two failed cycling infrastructure attempts and start listening to what people really need. Cycling isn't just about getting directly from A to B, like the home to work commute, which was largely dominated by male mobility patterns at the time, says Melissa. It's also about the trips in between.
2: They were thinking at this network level. So very basically, rather than just having like one network for bikes, there's almost like three layers of networks here where you have that commuting sort of fast travel A to B kind of network. But then you have a little more fine grain that connects you to, you know, essential places like shops or schools or things like that. And then you have right down to the neighborhood level, thinking about how people are moving from home to, you know, neighborhood locations and how each of those connects.
1: That's what's made all the difference in Delft.
2: And so Delft is actually the home of the first cycling network that is now ubiquitous throughout the country. And you see that. You see, like, I'm watching bikes go past our house right now on one of the neighborhood networks to connect them to the one of the more major networks that takes them right to the train station.
1: That happy accident of getting more women to cycle, Melissa mentioned earlier, this is what she meant. Because women do much more of something called trip chaining, basically making lots of stops over shorter distances. And while safety is important for women, whether that's having segregated cycling lanes so they're not sharing the road with cars or avoiding street harassment and lonely dark streets.
2: If the infrastructure that keeps you safe isn't taking you where you want to go, then it doesn't make sense, especially for women whose trips are much more I refer to them being much more of like a spider web. So it's not a direct A to B for a lot of women that are just commuting to and from work. They're picking up kids or dropping them off at school. They're going to the store. They're taking care of an elderly family, you know, doing any myriad number of trips that usually are like an A to C to B to D and then back to A kind of trip. And if the network doesn't support that, if it doesn't make it practical and time competitive, then that's a big barrier when lives are already so busy for most women around the world.
1: Today, the Netherlands has more than 38,000 kilometers or nearly 24,000 miles of bike lane for its 23 million or so bicycles. More than a quarter of trips are made by bike. For trips under 5 kilometers, that share is even higher, up to nearly 45%. That's compared to just 2% in Ireland and around 1% in Canada and the US. One reason this matters is because cars and trucks running on gasoline and diesel are a major source of air pollution. They also account for about 10% of annual global emissions. Poor air quality has also been linked to a range of health problems, from asthma and bronchitis to heart disease, cancer, and dementia. In 2023, Dutch cyclists covered more than 15 billion kilometers on two wheels, cutting emissions by nearly 2%. That's the equivalent of taking over 500,000 gas-powered cars off the road for a year. And higher cycling rates aren't just good for the environment. They're also good for physical and mental health, just like other forms of active travel, such as walking. Regular light cycling is associated with better cardiovascular outcomes, improved sleep, and benefits overall well-being. So how does the Netherlands compare to other countries with its own gender gap in cycling? Well, basically, the gap just doesn't exist. In fact, it's estimated that slightly more women are cycling than men. The cycling infrastructure there has played a big role in bridging that gap. Without it, the roads are less safe for all cyclists, but as we established earlier, women are more likely to give up on cycling altogether over safety issues. Aisling, the Irish woman we heard from earlier, says cycling has changed her life. Before she started, she used to get really fatigued because she suffered from long COVID. But that changed once she started biking everywhere.
0: I was thinking to myself, why haven't I done this years before now? So it was brilliant. I found cycling so good for my health, my physical health and my mental health. It really helps to manage things like anxiety, and I just am so much fitter than I've ever been before.
1: So after her accident, she kept going, which is why what happened next hit her even harder. It's a dark November morning. Aisling's biking to work. It's been roughly 6 months since her first accident, and she's taken all the necessary measures to ensure she doesn't get overlooked by cars.
0: My friends would say I'm lit up like a Christmas tree. I'm all high-vis gloves, high-vis jacket. So like I look like a clown or something. And I have lights, obviously. At that time, I did have my flashing lights on, actually. I think I was still a bit thinking about it from the previous incident.
1: She cycles down the unprotected bike path along what's usually a busy street.
0: Oh, this is actually one of the calmer mornings. Like, this is a lovely morning. I was like just thinking, how lucky am I to be able to cycle and everything's great. I was thinking really positive that morning, which I don't know is good or bad.
1: At the intersection, she sees a car slowly driving out of a small one-way street to her left. Cars coming from here are supposed to yield to traffic and pedestrians as they merge onto the main street Aisling's on.
0: So I thought this person was yielding because it was so slow and I was going past. But then they just didn't stop. So they hit me where my left ankle was. So like in the middle of my bike. So I was actually in front of the car when they hit me. So it was simply a case of like either he had his head down or was on the phone or something. I don't know.
1: Aisling falls onto a two-lane road.
0: Luckily, there were no cars coming. Like it was a very, very quiet morning. As I said, normally that road is very busy. It was just the shock of it. I was just like, I think like in the video or something, I'm like, no, no, no, no, no. Because I'm like, this hasn't happened again. Like in 1 year, I haven't had two accidents.
1: Again, the driver stops and is very apologetic. Luckily, Aisling is physically unscathed.
0: That incident was a lot harder for me to process psychologically, even though it was less traumatic physically. And it was simply because I had done everything completely right. There was nothing I could change about what I did that day that would have led to any other outcome. I could not change anything.
1: She had her flashing lights, she was wearing her neon yellow vest, and she was cycling slowly.
0: You can wear the high vis, you can have all the lights, you can have everything, but at the same time, you can't prevent a car driving into you if they're not looking at the road. And I kind of was like, this is me, I have to stop cycling.
1: But personal responsibility can only get cyclists and drivers so far. Cyclists are vulnerable road users. While wearing a helmet significantly reduces the risk of serious head injury and accidents, it can't prevent other injuries, of course. In 2024, nearly 2,000 cyclists died on European Union roads. 65% were killed in collisions with cars, heavy goods trucks, or vans. EU roads have actually become safer for drivers and more dangerous for cyclists. In the US, the figure was 1,100 in the same year.

0: I think I'd love if every driver like cycled a little bit in Dublin. I think that would be great. I saw a video online of like, it was, I don't know if it was kind of a joke or something, but they had bus drivers or truck drivers go on like a static bike and like get a bus or a truck to pass them quite close. And like, just so you know what it feels like, you know, so you can take a little bit more care the next time.
1: Aisling has had several other near misses caused by drivers not using their signal or just not seeing her. She believes the one thing that will make cycling safer in Dublin is continuing to improve infrastructure and keeping cycling lanes protected from motor vehicles, like in the Netherlands. Accidents still happen there and have in fact been increasing in recent years, partly due to the rise of much faster and heavier e-bikes. But the country is still regarded as one of the best places to cycle. And Melissa's working to help other cities adopt the Dutch approach with a consultancy she founded called Modacity Creative. She holds workshops and seminars with government agencies and transportation authorities to promote sustainable infrastructure for cyclists and pedestrians. Melissa says it's not about pitting different kinds of road users against each other. The aim is to listen to what communities really need and give people options because not everyone can drive or wants to drive.
2: We just assume everyone is, you know, fully able-bodied, you know, adult person. But we forget that, you know, for some people with disabilities, cycling is a very reasonable and sometimes the only realistic option for moving around independently. You know, we talk a lot about children, but it's important to remember that kids can't drive. And so, you know, cycling for them is this huge independent moment. It's not, we want everyone to get on a bike and stop driving. It's no, we want to make sure that you can still drive, you person who needs to drive. But for all of these other groups that need another way of moving, we're giving those options to them as well and ultimately making things easier for everyone.
1: Having more women at the planning table would also help to make cities more navigable for everyone, not just when it comes to cycling. Women, as Melissa points out, are not just one amorphous blob who all have the same experiences. But if you think about it from like just sort of an average perspective of, you know, let's say 50 women, at least one of those women will be a mother moving around the city with her kids. There will be longer crossing times at lights and curb cuts for prams. That makes it easier for people using wheelchairs and mobility aids to get around. And
2: if you're looking at it from, you know, a 20-year-old student, her experience of social safety will probably have an influence on, you know, that experience for someone who is a new immigrant to a community, doesn't know the neighborhood, is worried about, you know, these spaces. Generally speaking, if we take an intersectional approach and include women of varying backgrounds, abilities, and ages into the decision, into the engagement process, we ultimately end up with more inclusive spaces for everyone.
1: One thing that's important to Melissa personally, but that she rarely mentions in her workshops, is climate change, because
2: it's not part of the reason that they make the decisions they do for any number of reasons, whether that's political or economical. And so I find if we focus more on what people value in terms of what they want for a community space, why did you move to a space? Well, you wanted to have a wonderful space, a place to raise your kids, for example, then focus on that more so than focusing on, well, this will be better for the planet, because at the end of the day, you know, it still comes back to these ideas of feeling, but how we feel will dictate how we move. And if we feel comfortable, if we feel that our children are safe, that, you know, as we age, we can continue to move quite comfortably, then those values ring more true than, you know, this will hopefully help to reduce the planet warming.
1: Despite her misgivings, Aisling is cycling again after going to therapy to help process and overcome her anger over being knocked down twice. She's even drawn something positive from it.
0: It was a bit of a kind of silver lining, actually, because it made me look at the commute that I was doing. And, you know, I didn't particularly like that commute. It was very dangerous anyway, and it was very stressful. So my commute at the moment is about 7 kilometers each way, and I'm going from North City over around to the south side of the city. I've tried to calculate it one day, and I think like 65% of my commute now is completely segregated cycle lanes, which is amazing.
1: It's slightly longer than her previous route, but now...
0: I feel super safe. I feel protected.
1: There's a lot to check out on her new route.
0: I can see all the birds, herons, moorhens, baby ducks, all this kind of stuff.
1: It's also connected her to the places and people around her.
0: And like, you see some lovely stuff as well. You just see people looking out for each other, or like, you know, you're giving way to a cyclist, you're letting them go, or like, you're just kind of being respectful of people. And you can, I think it's easier for people to do that as well when you're on a bike, because you can see the person's face. I think it's hard for people to do that when they're in cars. They might not give way, or because you're in a box and you can't necessarily like see the person very well.
1: And while Aisling says she would be hesitant to recommend cycling in Dublin unless there's a safe route, she's glad she didn't have to put her bike away for good.
0: I was so happy. I was actually so happy, because I was like, I can keep cycling now, and I know that it's going to be a lot safer for me.
1: This week's episode was written and produced by Jennifer Collins. It was edited and presented by me, Kathleen Schuster. Our sound engineer was Christian Stetter. What did you think of this episode? Just go to dw.com/livingplanet and leave us a voice message. Any ratings or comments on Apple Podcasts or wherever you get podcasts are also very welcome. Thanks for listening.

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1: I am Andreas Becker.
2: I'm Nicholas Martin.
1: Imagine if someone promised to double your money within a year by investing in medical cannabis.
2: Would you believe it?
1: This is the story of the biggest cannabis scam ever.
2: This is the story of Juicy Fields.
1: And the scam might just go on.
3: I've lost 20K.
4: I had 350,000 euros in the account.
5: I lost a lot of money myself. But even worse is that I encouraged my own son to invest in Juicy Fields. Juicy Fields.
6: These scammers, they had brought in psychologists, they had brought in people who are professional in human behavior.
2: This is a story about greed.
7: If you invest 20K, you will have 90K in just 5 years.
8: I think people are surprised that we're offering a good investment.
9: Money, money, green, you know, like everybody likes money.
1: And it's the story of an industry in a gold rush.
10: Canada is venturing where no industrialized nation has gone before, by legalizing marijuana.
11: And as coalition talks progress here in Germany, there's one thing the three parties hoping to govern together do agree on: legalizing cannabis.
12: There's a lot of fake consultants. There's a lot of people that say we got this, we got that, and they don't have anything.
2: This is Cannabis Cowboys.
1: A story about big dreams, juicy money, and never-ending hype.
2: Brought to you by DW.
1: In this investigative podcast series, we take you to where the cannabis cowboys worked and schemed.
13: This is where Juicy Fields started.
14: We are standing there a week after the scam exploded. Since then, everybody is kind of like running around like headless chickens.
2: We share our doubts.
15: The equivalent would be roughly 280 billion US dollars going in and going out again.
16: Wow. Wow. Maybe this is the Juicy Fields account?
15: Yeah.
16: Maybe it's not.
15: Maybe.
16: But we have to find out more about this address.
1: And we take you into a world that we didn't expect to enter when we started this investigation.
6: It bears all the trademarks for Russian mafia, and they know exactly how this is done.
9: It's a fantasy. People want that. The Russian is a very bad. Stop fantasy.
17: Kommt einem auch irgendwie so irre.
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2: So what exactly happened? 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How is it possible that the scam might just go on? That's what this podcast series is all about.
8: We have owners that sometimes like to be flashy, hence why they like cannabis and crypto.
19: One more shout out to Juicy Fields. Take him out of Juicy Fields.
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20: Hello and welcome to Science Unscripted. It's Connor here.
21: And Gabe. And let me kick it off here, Connor, with an email from Christina. She loves that I say my name so fast.
20: Oh, she wants it.
21: That and Gabe thing that I just did there, she loves that. She finds that endearing. She thought it would, sorry. She said it was humble and endearing. And Christina, I love you for understanding that. That's such a style thing with me.
20: No.
21: Gabe, I just want to get my name out of the way as quickly as possible and so that people can't even understand it. That's
20: so where do you stand now? Because we've had listeners saying that
21: I'm right in the middle.
20: You need to pronounce
21: your
20: name
21: better.
20: I'm
21: right in the middle. If you'd been listening intently there at the beginning, I was right in the middle. I wasn't as quick as I normally am, but I wasn't as slow as I've been in the last couple of weeks. There's also another thing Christina wrote. She says, and speaking of things I love flossing too. If you floss after you brush, it's very effective motivation to keep going as you see what's missed with just brushing.
20: Wait, floss after?
21: You floss after you brush.
20: No.
21: Which is what I do.
20: No, for real?
21: Yeah.
20: No.
21: I brush, floss, and then rinse with...
20: I believe the... Okay. Dentists of the world who are listening right now, and dental assistants, please correct me or please write us.
21: Yeah.
20: As far as I understand, it's supposed to be the other way. You floss first, brush second, because otherwise you've somewhat negated the cleaning effect of the brushing.
21: Well, my dentist, I don't know if the cleaning effect from the fluoride.
20: Yeah.
21: See, what my dentist was saying, it's more the physical nature of just
20: brushing
21: the bacteria away. He didn't tell me what order to do it in, and I don't know if Christina's wrong or Connor's wrong.
20: Could be me.
21: Or you're both right, but let me just finish your email here. She also says that she gets the feeling of that mini gum massage that she likes a lot.
20: From flossing.
21: Yeah.
20: Yeah, no, totally. Yeah, that does feel good. A little bit of science here. We're going to spend, I think, the rest of the episode talking about what I would subjectively argue is the most important topic in the world right now, it feels, in terms of what people are talking about, are concerned about, and that is AI. There have been a number of headlines recently that have caused pretty much everyone here in Germany to at some point stop and think about this software and whether or what kinds of effects it's going to have in the future. And the headlines in particular that have made people, at least here, and I think all around the world, start talking, this was... I guess the most recent one, even though it happened first, was the Gemini hack. This is Google's AI program. And it turns out that during one of their tests, their software broke out and accessed information that allowed them to log into proprietary websites in a way that they shouldn't have. And that this was immediately stopped. But this was something that Google then, or Alphabet, had to divulge and say, yes, this was an event that happened. Over the summer, some of you might have been on vacation, kind of missed it, but this was OpenAI conducting a test with their software and it breaking out in a very interesting and kind of disturbing way. And in not too long here, we're going to talk to someone who's very, very deeply involved in what happened there.
21: No, yeah, the person who straight up built the problem that the AI was supposed to solve and then broke out or started solving it on its own and scaring people. Before we do that, the idea that some of these tech companies try and convince the public that things are all right, they use the term human in the loop. They're always saying that, hold on, it's not just the AI that's in control here. There's always a human in control, or there's always a human with the responsibility to either press the on or off switch. Therefore, it's okay. That we looked at, you did a TikTok video on that this week.
20: I did, yeah. And just very briefly, because this is a phrase you might have heard before, or maybe never. Human in the loop. And when you first hear about it, it doesn't necessarily make much sense, or you're not sure what that is. It's the idea that before somebody hits the button that says, go ahead and do that, AI, you're free to do that, that there's a human being in between, that there's a sort of stopgap or a fail-safe, that this human stands as a buffer between you, the normal person walking around the street, and the software.
21: There's always a human there in control. That's the idea.
20: Right. And this is something, when you hear it, it makes you feel very safe. And later in this episode, again, we're gonna contextualize this. We're not AI alarmists in every case. We're going to talk about how some fears are exaggerated. But in this case specifically, what I think is important to know is how often that workflow fails and why that workflow fails. Because when you hear it, you think, whew, there's a person making a decision at the end of the day, so everything is going to be fine. Some of the research there comes from the field of organizational psychology. And one way that this system can fail, it's called the rubber stamp effect. And this is the easiest way of explaining this is if you are queried by AI software, or if you're asked, is this correct, too many times in a given day, or do you approve this too many times in a day, human beings get tired, they get fatigued, or they don't care, it's just a job, and they hit yes, yes, yes, yes, yes. That makes their life easier, their day faster, and at a certain point, you just can't decide that many things anymore. It's also called automation bias. This has been studied for a very long time. Researchers here in Germany, just a year ago, published a paper on how do you counteract this when people are using AI, and one thing that kind of helped was a nudge. Hey, just a reminder, they called it a nudge. sometimes people who have to make too many decisions with AI end up defaulting and assuming that it's correct when it's not correct.
0: And this is not just programs, it's also doctors, right? You were looking into a study out of Cologne
20: they've done two studies where, and I should preface this by saying there's a lot of research showing that the use of AI when done appropriately can make doctors better at their diagnoses. They can be more accurate. But two different studies, both from 2023, they were trying to look at what happens when you take good doctors, in this case radiologists, and you give them bad AI diagnoses or suggestions. Does that change them? Are they going to override it? And so one of them was based in the US, and these were radiologists looking for, I believe, lung cancer. They were looking at chest radiographs, and six of them were looking at 90 different slides, right? Trying to figure out what kind of diagnosis to make. When some of those slides were swapped with bad information, like 100% the wrong recommendation, the false positives, so a false positive would say this is cancer when there is no mm-hmm. cancer, those jumped from 50% up to 85%, and the false negatives, those went from 3% false negative up to 33% when the AI was giving them the wrong information.
0: So they're looking at the same pictures, and the AI gives them the wrong information, and they agree with that wrong information, even though they wouldn't have otherwise without that?
20: Right.
0: Okay. Yeah.
20: And what was interesting about the Cologne, Germany study was that they're trying to figure out, does this make a difference if you have more or less experienced doctors or radiologists? Does that change things? And there it was mammograms. And in that case, yes, it does make a difference. When you have very experienced radiologists looking at these things, their accuracy dropped from 82% down to 45%. Which again is that's very significant. If you have the wrong information projected at you, you're still kind of defaulting toward it. And then it went all the way down to inexperienced radiologists, and there they dropped from 80% accuracy to 20. So they massively, if they didn't have much experience, they were assuming that AI knew more than they did when they didn't. Now, this isn't to say that in hospitals or clinics around the world right now that faulty AI systems are making doctors do the wrong things. It's just yet another way to remind people that you should think about that when you hear the phrase human in the loop, that if there's somebody standing between an AI decision or recommendation or suggestion and you, they can prevent a faulty analysis, but a lot of times...
0: we don't necessarily have the power in our brains to do that because of the way we're set up.
20: Willpower, maybe the willpower, how many times... And so a question you can ask possibly if you know that these decisions might affect your life is how many times per hour are they having to make these decisions? If I'm queried 100 times per hour and asked to say, is this correct or not? It's too much. I can't do it. So yeah, that is the idea of having a human in the loop. And the only, I guess the final thing I'll say on that is there's more research out there, and

0: So what the term was coined by a woman who now works at Google DeepMind in the ethics department. It's called the moral crumple zone. So when you crash a car, the front of the car is soft so that it crumples and does less damage to you. When you put a human in between AI software and the public, if it goes haywire, if it doesn't work out, the human gets crumpled in this scenario. Mm-hmm. They take the blame. So this is a known it's also...
1: It's easier to blame that human. It shows that that company had the responsibility. There was a human there to fix it.
0: Yeah.
1: Of scapegoating kind of thing. That we're going to take a little short music break now and then move into the question of how scary AI is right now. And like you said before, we're going to be talking with someone who is in on it. One of the possibly most respected independent people who can assess how scary this stuff is, because he built one of the programs that an AI broke out of. It was a concrete example of us not being able to control this stuff, and we're going to find out why that happened and what that might mean for the future.

0: Hi, my name is Thorsten Holz. I'm a scientific director at the Max Planck Institute for Security and Privacy in Bochum. We created a tool that allows us to better understand the capability of frontier AI models, and this tool was also involved in the Hugging Face incident that broke the news some weeks ago.
1: So in that incident that made headlines around the world, I still need help from you. What was this thing that you made, and how did AI break out of it?
0: Maybe I need to first explain how our setup works. So the basic idea is we have a so-called container, so basically some environment in which we put a vulnerable version of a given software, and then we task the agent to basically take advantage of this vulnerability, and then it can access a so-called flag, which it can then return to us. We have about 900 of these challenges, and this is then a benchmark that allows us to quantify how good these models are.
2: And the agent solved the task, and then something went wrong? It got out, or what happened then?
0: What happened is really a bit of science fiction. So the agent was not able to solve it, but then it was obsessed in order to figuring out how to solve the task. And then it found a creative way how to solve it, because instead of actually navigating the maze, it could also try to find some kind of shortcut or some other way how to basically get this kind of secret. And what the agent then figured out, that maybe an external website, in this case Hugging Face, might contain more information about how the maze can be navigated, and therefore they tried to attack another website in order to solve the intended challenge.
2: And that hadn't been programmed into this agent? It just came up with that on its own? Is that what everyone was freaking out about? Or?
0: Yes. So the agent was only tasked to basically inside its own container solve the challenge. It was not supposed to attack any other kinds of website. And what makes this even more complicated is this was not a single agent, but 1,200 agents doing this, and then 700 of them also coordinated and attacked Hugging Face. So they also set up a message board on which they were able to exchange messages, and then they basically, without being told explicitly, started to attack another website.
1: And they did this as well, as I understand, by covering their tracks, intentionally covering their tracks. I'm still getting familiar with the idea of what breadcrumbs are. Everyone who's read Hansel and Gretel at some point is familiar with the idea of leaving something behind you so that someone else could find you or follow that trail. Mm-hmm. And there was something that the AI agents did that was also novel or has scared people.
0: Mm-hmm. It's a bit crazy if you just think about this. So the agents, as I said, were tasked to just solve a challenge in their own container, but then they figured out a way that the surrounding infrastructure

0: enable them to leave messages for other agents. The other agents also found them. Then they started to coordinate each other. Whenever one of the agents found a new idea, this was shared. And then eventually they figured out that Hugging Face was the most attractive target. And then even when they started to attack Hugging Face, they coordinated, so they left messages to each other. And without being instructed to do so, this kind of dynamics appeared.
1: How does it feel at a totally personal level to be the person who created the playground or the sandbox or the exploit gym that got escaped from? Was that kind of like a, were you lying awake at night? Like, oh, damn, I'm in big trouble now. Do you get in trouble for that?
2: Did it piss you off?
0: So we were surprised when we first read about this OpenAI Hugging Face incident, because exploit gym was used as part of this. For us, it was more like we were surprised how powerful these models are, that they are basically found new vulnerabilities in the surrounding infrastructure, then did all this message board kind of coordination. So this really surprised me, because I also didn't anticipate that they are so obsessed with solving the tasks that they then started to do things that we never anticipated. So super surprised. And feels a bit crazy how powerful these models got now.
2: When somebody says that AI is going to kill humanity or destroy humanity, what is the scenario, or what would be a potential scenario? I'm thinking kind of here of exposure therapy, because there are people who are scared about this, but it's more like a diffuse or cloudy fear. They don't know what's coming. They know something bad is coming, but they don't know. So what is a scenario?
0: This is a very good question, because also these people didn't really say what kind of scenario they have in mind. It's a bit of, I think, fear-mongering on their end, that they basically have this threat, okay, AI will kill us. But then on a more concrete level, at the end, these algorithms are still running in big data centers. Obviously, there could be theoretical scenarios. Let's say in the Hugging Face incident, 700 agents unintentionally attacked Hugging Face. But if now somebody would misuse the AI in the sense, okay, let's try to attack the critical infrastructure in a given country or something like this, then maybe there are scenarios where there can be indeed a lot of damage. Or the CEO of Anthropic also mentioned that such a very capable cybersecurity agent could compromise a large fraction of machines on the internet. So there are scenarios where there could also be longer damage, but still nothing where a human will immediately be killed.
2: And so at this point, the danger would be, it would come from humans then. A human would be using the AI to inflict danger. Is that how you see it right now?
0: At least for the intermediate future, I do not see any kind of scientific evidence that there could be this super intelligence that autonomously decides, okay, let's kill this. Maybe you heard about this paperclip maximizer. So the idea is, it's more like a theoretical idea. So if you basically tell an AI, produce as many paper clips as possible, then it will start to produce paper clips. At some point, it will not be able to have enough resources. And then for the AI that has the task of generating as many paper clips as possible, one logical consequence would be, okay, let's kill humans because they need resources, and I could use these resources to generate more paper clips.
2: And that's insane, right?
0: Sure.
1: What is Germany's or Europe's answer to open AI? I know there's Mistral, which is used by a lot of people based in France. Is Europe so far behind at this point that it can't catch up? Can it catch up? Where are we?
0: I think this is a race that's very hard to keep up with. So we have this technology dependence on the US, on the frontier labs like Anthropic or OpenAI, or there are these open weight models from China, but Europe doesn't really have its own kind of model. So you mentioned Mistral, but they are way behind what the frontier labs do. In Germany, we have a push for a model so-called SOFI that's pushed by the one of the ministries, but also it's clearly behind what the frontier labs either in the US or China do. So, and we don't have the even data center capacity to train our own models and run this large scale inference services. So I think there's some technology dependence. And what we definitely need to see is how can we build up more competence in the area of security, AI, and especially the intersection of both, such that we find our own ways how to deal with the situation instead of being dependent on the US, where an export control order can cut off access at any point in time, as we've also seen in the past, or we have this technology dependence on China, which is also not great.
2: You mentioned Anthropic there, and the head of Anthropic recently said that these companies, including his, should be slowed down. What would that mean? Like, can you slow this progress down? Is that even possible at this point? Or why would he say something like that?
0: I think it's hard to actually slow down this process because we have this basically a race between either the two companies in the US, so Anthropic and OpenAI, who are both planning billion IPOs in the next months or near future. On the other hand, there's the race with China about the most advanced AI. And I think Trump made clear that he wants the US to win this race. So I do not see any kind of regulation coming up there. And so it's a bit unclear, is this more marketing or what kind of intention he has? And just as a historical perspective, in 2019, when GPT-2 was developed by OpenAI, actually OpenAI developed or said themselves that this model is too powerful to be released. And now, 7 years later, we have hundreds of millions of people who use way more powerful models on a daily basis. So I think there's a lot of marketing and a lot of hype behind this. And slowing down is not really a realistic option because everyone who slows down will lose the race at the end.
2: So if they're not going to slow down, what should people do? There are a lot of people in the world are listening to this show right now, listening to you, Torsten. What can they do, or what should they do if they're feeling scared about AI coming and it's going to disrupt everything and possibly scare everything? What is your message to them?
0: So first, you shouldn't worry too much about it because, as I said, there's no immediate risk of extinction or something like this, no scientific evidence that the AI will take advantage of all of this. So you should not be afraid of AI because at the end, there are a lot of very positive things that can happen. So, for example, I use on a daily basis AI to support my work. I mentioned this proactive patching. So a lot of good ways how AI can be used, and there's no scientific evidence or anything that there will be any super intelligence that will extinct humanity. So I would not be worried and rather see all this potential that we have.
2: Torsten, you are regarded as somebody who we should listen to. You're independent. You're not beholden to any company. You are an important voice when it comes to cybersecurity, and you're telling our listeners right now that they have nothing to worry about when it comes to AI? Am I hearing that right? Or
0: I think on a daily basis, you should not be worried about AI because there's no immediate threat or something like this. Obviously, there are a lot of hypothetical scenarios that are being discussed. I think a lot of, or partly there's also fear-mongering or a bit hype about how advanced these models get. But on a, let's say, day-to-day basis, I see more advantages of this technology. Obviously, there are also things like all the economic aspects of AI or things like that they require a lot of resources, a lot of energy. So that's definitely a discussion we need to have on the downsides of AI. So, but in general, I'm still on the positive side.
2: Torsten, you've got kids, a 9-year-old and a 12-year-old. And I'm wondering, do you speak to them about AI, or how do you use AI with them? Mm-hmm.
0: So actually we use AI almost on a daily basis with them. For example, for the 9-year-old, when she wants to color something, let's say a page of a coloring book, we basically use ChatGPT to generate something that basically then is exactly what she wants to color at this point. Or with a 12-year-old, when she does some homework and if she needs additional exercises or another way how to explain a concept, we use AI to generate new exercises. But then she also learns that hallucinations are a thing. So for example, we recently had an incident where basically the AI gave a wrong answer and she insisted that she's right. And then only then we figured out that she also needs to think about what the AI outputs and that it's sometimes wrong.
2: She was the human in the loop there. Or
0: Yes. So because she had a discussion with my wife that she thought, okay, she was right, but my wife, because she hadn't really checked this, then thought that the AI was right. But at the end, they settled this and then figured out that also ChatGPT can sometimes lie.
3: And that was Torsten Holtz talking to us in Bochum, Germany. The Max Planck Institute for Privacy and Security is kind of, feels like it's attached to the Ruhr University there, although I think technically it's not quite, but in any case, up in Bochum, Germany, he's the director at the Max Planck Institute for Security and Privacy, which means he's one of the best people you could possibly talk to, because he's working very intimately with the most advanced AI systems in the world, and yet he's not being paid by them.
4: Yeah.
3: To I don't know, make us all necessarily feel better. He is about as objective, about as informed and objective as it gets on this topic.
4: Yeah, and he's in weekly correspondence with the key players, and humble is one thing I wanted to say. You wouldn't know it, that he's at the forefront of this technology that has this incredible, that will have this impact on the whole world and everyone. I asked him when we were done with the interview, because I got daughters of my own, and I'm wondering how I could possibly help them start to learn some of the stuff you would need to really understand AI. Do you have to study programming? And he looks at me, no, it's not. No, you don't even need the programming. Just ask ChatGPT.
3: Ask AI to explain AI to your...
4: That's all it is. I was sitting there during the interview looking at his computer, like, this is the computer of somebody who knows...
3: Oh, I was looking at that too. Yeah, he's got a beautiful office and a computer sitting there, and I'm thinking, is this the most secure computer in the world? Is it the most protected computer in the world? And on the other hand, one of the tools he helped co-create was led to the breakout of AI software, so who can know what ultimately how protected anything is. But very interesting to talk to. One of the other things we did, because it's a campus, we walked around and spoke to a lot of college students there, and a mixture, it's kind of 50-50. People who are really fearful of these technologies in a variety of ways, either that, I think the movie iRobot was brought up a couple times, the idea that robots would someday be walking around and attacking us humans, to I don't know and I don't care. Yeah. There is also that attitude out there as well.
4: No, we wanted to know from I guess normal people or normal students on the campus, not only whether they fear AI or anything like there being a calamity coming on the horizon, but also their vision of it. Like, if you say you are afraid of AI, what exactly do you mean by that? What do you see coming? And people didn't really, like, apart from mentioning that one movie, they didn't really know what was coming, because it seems like they just don't understand what it is to begin with, or how it works, and therefore what might happen if computers take over, or if AI takes over or goes rogue, or there, it's almost like cliches is all people have. So I'm wondering, for the people listening right now, what do you guys feel? Do you have a clear image in your mind, or a scenario in your mind that you see happening? Please share it with us.
3: Yeah, and I think that's important, because when there's an abstract anxiety that you feel, it can be helpful to talk about exactly what it is that you think is causing that, because sometimes just saying that out loud, or in this case typing it out and sending it to su@dw.com, it can force you to look at whether that's actually a valid thing to be anxious about. And that's why I found it very productive and very helpful to talk to Torsten, because for him, a lot from the inside, seeing all these things, he knows which of these ideas are wildly exaggerated and don't make any sense.
4: If anybody's going to know right now, it's going to be someone like him. And he seemed to be very clear. We asked him how many different times. Are you sure we shouldn't be afraid? No. It's okay right now. We're not going to be gobbled up or annihilated or exterminated by this software. We're fine.
3: Yeah, and that's very helpful to know. Are you convinced? Do you have a different opinion still, or always have? Let us know what you're feeling. We are su@dw.com.

Welcome to another Red Kangaroo Radio. My name's Chris C, and here we have some Glenn Scunthorpe, and I'll be back right after his track, Nothing Like Rain.

0: You were just listening to Glenn Scuthorpe, and that was Nothing Like Rain, and this is Red Kangaroo Radio. My name is Chris C, and in the studio, I've got a very special guest. Her name is Chloe Weng Jenner, and I hope I pronounced that right, Chloe.
1: Close enough, Wegener.
0: Yeah, Wegener.
1: yeah,
0: Wegener.
1: Enough.
0: Hey, that's a, it just rolls off the tongue.
1: Yeah.
0: Yeah. Hey, really great to have you in the studio. I know you've had a little busy old time, especially this week.
1: Yeah.
0: You were at the Goodwood, where was it? You were at,
1: Goodwood
0: a discussion. Yeah, at Goodwood Books.
1: Yep.
0: This week on
1: yes.
0: the 29th.
1: Yes.
0: So you were there to discuss, you were one of four people, you were there to discuss body politics in troubled times. And, you had, you got to discuss quite a lot of probably topics that not many people really understand.
1: Yeah, it was really, really interesting, and it was a really amazing panel, to be honest, to be on. The other speakers were great, spoke to different things that are happening at the moment with, you know, the rise of the far right and attacks on abortion rights and trans rights and those sorts of things. And then I was sort of billed at the end as the, they've said the happy ending, which I wasn't quite happy with that wording, but the positive ending at the end to talk about what we're doing with where I work at the Wiani Yutang Institute to talk about some of the uplifting positive things that are happening through our work.
0: Wiyandi Yutangi, did I get it?
1: Wiyani Yutangani. Yes.
0: Yes. So tell me about that word.
1: Yeah, so that word means women's voices in the Bunuba language. So Bunuba is a language group up in the Kimberley region in WA. And it's named that because our chair and founder is June Oscar, who was the first ever woman to be the Aboriginal and Torres Strait Islander Social Justice Commissioner at the Australian Human Rights Commission. And that was back in 2017 she started that role.
0: Well, that's a real mouthful.
1: Yeah, there's
0: you're
1: a lot
0: doing
1: there.
0: Great, I have to say. How do you feel being on radio?
1: Yeah, good. Yeah, no, it's good. We've had a good yarn, so.
0: Tell me a little bit about yourself. Where are you from?
1: Yeah, so as I said, I'm Chloe. I've grown up and raised here on Kaurna country, gone astray. Yeah, but
0: much respect to all the Kaurna people.
1: Yes.
0: Acknowledge that we are here on unceded land.
1: Absolutely. And I'm a Garawa woman, so from the Gulf of Carpentaria through my grandpa's stolen generation, taken down all the way to Adelaide from Darwin as a baby. So I've grown up here my whole life.
0: Yeah, so we're pretty much family.
1: Yeah, pretty much.
0: Yeah, so I'm a one-year Garawa person.
1: Yes.
0: And from the same area.
1: Yep.
0: So around Doomadgee area, Burketown, those sorts of areas.
1: Yeah, up like Borroloola way.
0: But yeah, my family was taken to Mornington Island, so a lot closer than your family were taken all the way down here to Adelaide.
1: Yeah.
0: And we eventually end up on Palm Island.
1: Yes, yeah. So mob got scattered all over the place.
0: Yeah,
1: so it's nice to reconnect.
0: It is, yeah. So we've got mob all over the country, and they've all got they've spread out, and they've all got their own personal views on different things, and you are at this at the Institute talking about a woman's voice, really.
1: Yes.
0: Yeah, tell us a little bit about that.
1: Yeah, so we started, as I said, as a project at the Human Rights Commission. And June, with a team at the time, travelled all across Australia, listened to over 2,000 women. It was the first time a national consult had been done since 1986 of this type of scale. Went to, you know, the Torres Strait, went to communities, went to like into prisons, went wherever women and girls are. And it was very open conversation. So they heard about the strengths, they heard about the challenges, they heard about everything in between happening in women's lives. And that was all then put into the report that we did, the Wiyani Yutangani report, and that was tabled into Parliament in 2020. It's like 700 pages. It is an amazing report if you ever have a chance to look at it. And from that, we've continued on this amazing journey where, like, the Institute wasn't something predetermined. It's what women have asked for, and that's why we are where we are now.
0: Well, that's fantastic. You know, we're going to play a little bit of Electric Fields now, and I think we'll come back and we're going to discuss the Institute a lot more in depth. So thank you for being with us, Chloe.
1: Great.

0: You're just listening to Electric Fields, and that was Shade Away, and this is Red Kangaroo Radio, and I do have my special guest still in the studio. She hasn't run off, Chloe Wegener. And, yeah, Chloe, tell us about the institute that you've been talking about.
1: Yeah, of course. So, yeah, as I mentioned before, we had this report in 2020. Alongside all sorts of other bits and pieces of work, there was a summit in 2023 where we brought 900 First Nations women, girls, sister girls, trans women all together in Canberra. And one of those things that was endorsed was the institute to carry this work forward. That's where I first became involved in it as well. I turned up there just as a youth delegate at the time. And it was one of the most amazing spaces, meeting mob from all across the country and hearing about the incredible work happening everywhere. So that's where this was started. We started as an institute in 2024, and alongside that we also released a change agenda for First Nations gender justice, which sets out the aspirations, the vision, real strengths-based stuff that we've been hearing all these years.
0: Tell us a little bit about the people that you're representing. We're talking about women, we're talking about transgender people, we're talking about girls.
1: Yeah.
0: Some people call sister girls. So tell me about these people and how, what sort of difference is the institute like going to make to their lives? How can we, you know?
1: Yeah. Yeah, well, I guess a lot of like engagements and stuff like this can sometimes miss out certain groups of First Nations women. Like, we've really made sure to involve First Nations women with disability, youth, all sorts of groups, and within that making sure that transgendered women and sister girls are included, and gender diverse people as well. So they all bring their own unique views and strengths and challenges, and we are so grateful for that. We even have two sister girls, transgender women on our advisory committee, and the knowledge and strength that they bring is second to none. Like, it's just incredible.
0: And just a reminder of where the institute is based.
1: We're based at Australian National University in Canberra.
0: Okay.
1: Yeah, but we're based all across Australia. We like to say we're not bound by a living, we're not bound by walls or a place. We're like a living felt thing where our women are growing, we are growing.
0: So there are people in all these different states doing advocacy work. Is that...
1: Yeah. Especially we're seeing a lot in WA at the moment as well. We're seeing these collectives of women growing like regionally. And a lot of our work is connecting these groups of women doing these work together across the country to help support the work that they're doing and driving that forward as well.
0: Oh, wow. That sounds like it's really busy. It must be quite hard to like keep up with that sort type of communication. I mean, do you get together... Is it yearly or something like that where you all come together? And
1: yeah, we actually recently had a peace-building camp out on Bunuba country on June's block. So that's where we brought 60 people.
0: And that's up at Catherine?
1: Up in the Kimberley WA.
0: Oh, Kimberley, of course.
1: Yeah. So we had women and girls from all across Australia come all the way out there where we could sit for days without the internet and just
0: connect,
1: sit and think. And we really focused around, like, what does peace mean to you and what are the tools and strengths you've already got but you might not necessarily tap into because your life's quite busy and crisis after crisis, where we try to remove that and have time to slow down and listen and connect, like, really away from everything else in our lives.
0: And women hold so many stories and dances. Were there cultural things happening at your gathering?
1: Yeah, definitely. And June Oscar, our chair, such a cultural woman as well. But there was the local women. We had local cultural navigators, Bunuba cultural navigators. So they took us.
0: Cultural navigation? I've never heard that before. This might be the first time I've ever heard that.
1: Yeah.
0: Is that like what people are calling, like...
1: I'm not sure. It was a new one to me,
0: like it,
1: but
0: hey.
1: I really liked it because they took us to different spots and told us about the stories and connect us really into the culture, to the story, level of story that we're allowed to hear, of course. But that was a really special element at the camp, being our second one. Our first one was last year.
0: I suppose you could have like a cultural compass and that would be like pointing home.
1: Yeah.
0: Instead of north. Well, for me, it'd be north.
1: Yeah. I mean, same.
0: And for you too.
1: Yeah.
0: Do you dance?
1: No, not so much.
0: No?
1: Grew up with Stolen Generation, unfortunately quite disconnected from that, and it's been a big journey of reconnecting as I've gotten older.
0: And how's your reconnection going?
1: It's been good. It's been a big journey through my family, but last year we managed to get to country for the first time, which was such a special journey. It was actually through meeting women through my work who are Garawa rangers up there.
0: Oh, how fantastic.
1: They managed to connect us.
0: Oh, there must have been tears.
1: Absolutely, absolutely. Yeah.
0: And when you got onto the country, how did that feel?
1: It's indescribable, really. It's just, a lot comes over you, and it's an odd feeling of feeling very familiar, even though you know you personally haven't been there, but...
0: Wow, because it's going home, isn't it?
1: Yeah.
0: You know, I'm going to play us a song. This is Wamala, and it translates to young girl's song.
1: Mm-hmm.
0: And it's by Kajala Kirajala. And I hope, we're going to have a little bit more of a chat before we go. And Chloe will be right back after this song.
1: Thank you.

0: Wow, what beautiful, beautiful tones coming out of those girls' songs. That was Young Girl's song, Wamala, and, yeah, sung by Kadajala Kiradara. And you're listening to Chris C, and this is Red Kangaroo Radio, and in the studio I've got Chloe Wegener. And, hey, Chloe, I hope you've enjoyed your time in here with me.
1: I have. It's been fantastic.
0: Yeah, we've been having a good yarn, haven't we?
1: We have. We
0: about
1: have.
0: The Institute. Remind us of the name of the Institute. I keep saying remind you because it's. I could have another go at like pronouncing it.
1: Yeah.
0: Let's just see how I go, hey?
1: Yep.
0: Okay, we're going to see how I go, and I may get this right, but whatever happens, we're going to say the name at least a couple of times.
1: Exactly. And an attempt is better than nothing
0: which
1: as
0: is
1: well.
0: Which is a good thing.
1: Yes.
0: And you never get, you know, so here we go. So... Way Yanni, you Thangani?
1: Thangani? Super close.
0: Thangani.
1: We Yanni, you Thangani.
0: I'm getting close. Super close, but I'm not getting that close.
1: That's okay. I mean,
0: yeah, so.
1: You're not a Bunuba language speaker.
0: No, yeah. I'm not. I have enough trouble with English.
1: Yeah.
0: So, a little bit more about the Institute is that you have got yourself a website.
1: Yes.
0: And, yeah. I think if you want to find the website, you can now either like use that the word which I'll have to spell it out,
1: yep.
0: Or you can just Google First Nations Justice Institute and
1: yep.
0: it will
1: First
0: come
1: Nations
0: up.
1: First Nations Gender Justice Institute.
0: Gender Justice Institute.
1: Yep.
0: So yeah, we've been talking about gender justice and justice for women, girls, these sorts of things. That's to do with the, you know. The Institute and the paper that was written back in, was it 2020
1: as
0: 2020.
1: Well as many other things
0: so like
1: we've published.
0: 6 years ago and
1: yeah.
0: the Institute is a national institute.
1: Yeah.
0: It's got people in each state, including the Torres Strait Islands, is that right?
1: We don't have staff there, but we have we have connections.
0: Well,
1: there
0: if they ever need staff there, I mean, hey, that's where you want to work, isn't it?
1: Absolutely.
0: I mean, what a beautiful place. I've never been, but one day hopefully. Anyway, so when you get onto the website, tell us about the call to action.
1: Yeah, of course. So we have a call to action that came out earlier this year. We went to, it was one of the biggest gender equality conferences in the whole world, came to Melbourne earlier this year. And we thought, hey, why not bring a delegation of First Nations women? Because this is a space where their voices should be really heard. And we took on the challenge of bringing 150 delegates.
0: Oh, wow.
1: Yeah, gee. From right across Australia.
0: All different language groups.
1: Yeah, from remote, from Torres Strait. We took 10 people from all across. And there was more than 4,000, 5,000 people there from like 160 countries or something. And so, yeah, we made that pathway. We brought that many people there. We actually had over 500 applications as well, which was an incredible thing to see.
0: That was really popular. People really wanted to attend.
1: Yeah, and we're loving to see that because it means that women are wanting to share their stories, raise their voices in these international forms as they should. So that was really, really special.
0: Yeah, so you can find out a lot of information off that website.
1: Yes, absolutely. But yeah, they came together, wrote a call to action, and the core message is that women are already doing the work, they already hold a lot of the solutions, but what is missing is that architecture to support it, like the funding, the government support is missing. So it calls out some changes that need to happen, and you can endorse it on our website, but it's also a tool that you can take with you to be like, hey, these things need to shift, what are we actually doing to make these shifts, because it repeats a lot of things from that 2020 report as well, because we're not really seeing the changes that we need to be seeing.
0: Oh, yeah, and you really do want to make lasting change, don't you?
1: Absolutely. We're all about systems change. We're all about shifting the systems, because it's not our women who are broken or our communities. It's the systems that are broken and they need to shift and change, and that's all about what we do.
0: And, you know, if we look back in time, we have changed systems regularly throughout our time, even as we've been alive, you know, we've had like, you know, issues come through and at first they seem like, you know, really small issues that don't affect anybody, and then you realise that actually this affects a big, big chunk, big part of society, and slowly but surely we incrementally like can make changes,
1: yeah.
0: Isn't it? And so this website is part of that change.
1: Yeah, and part of our job is providing those tools. You know, we've got lots of videos and stuff as well. It's about supporting those people to have those conversations, because everyone has some sort of power and connections, some sort, even if it's in your families, to have these yarns. So
0: yeah, and you do have, you are on LinkedIn,
1: yeah,
0: isn't it? And
1: Facebook, Instagram.
0: Yeah. Should we spell it for people? Or
1: for most of those ones, you can search WYUT. Or the whole spelling. Should I do that one?
0: Oh, go on. Let's do it. Okay, anyone, have you got your pens and paper out? Because, like,
1: or maybe
0: it's quite a,
1: your notes, yeah, on your phone.
0: Yeah, maybe the notes on the phone. Yeah. Or you might even have Facebook open.
1: Yeah.
0: And you can just look it up.
1: Absolutely. So it's WIYI space YANI space U space THANGANI.
0: And that's it. And yeah, we're going to be doing a test.
1: Yeah.
0: Everyone knows how to spell that word.
1: Absolutely.
0: Which I refuse to say anymore.
1: Absolutely.
0: Thanks for coming in, Chloe.
1: Thanks so much for having me.
0: I really appreciate it.
1: Thank you.

of Love. And before that, Grace Bowden. And that was Streets of Philadelphia. And what a great rendition of that song. And yeah, I hope you've had a good afternoon and you're enjoying Red Kangaroo Radio. My name's Chris C. And yeah, I want to thank Chloe Wegener for coming into the show and yeah, giving us a yarn about the Institute. I'm going to have another crack at pronouncing it. We don't know how we'll go, but I'm going to give it a crack. It is the Win. Oh man, that's not off to a good start. A false start. Okay, start again. Uthangani. No wonder I struggle with the name of that institute, isn't it? But if you do want to know about the institute, yeah, definitely just Google First Nations. Oh man, what is wrong with my vocabulary? Gender Justice Institute. And it was really nice to have it in here in the studio. And yeah, right now I'm going to play some Jessica Melboy with Wish You Well.

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1: The streets is a place you ain't really wanna go.

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He was schooled by the streets, but didn't use his street smarts. It's time to use with

0: You were just listening to Ruby Hunter with True Lovers. And before that, Glenn Scunthorpe, My Name Is. And starting those three tracks off with Jessica Malboy, Wish You Well. Hope you're having a terrific afternoon. This is Chris C on Red Radio. Red Kangaroo Radio. Oh, can you get it that much wrong? Got some Jimbo coming your way now with Well Well.
1: The streets is a place you ain't really want to.

prison ain't getting nowhere any better than this. 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Fuck life for the bitch, swear homie. Doesn't know what time that it is. He was schooled by the streets, but didn't use his street smarts. It's time to use what they gave us. You can see our ancestors.

Chain of Fools by Christine Arnoux here on Radio Adelaide on Red Kangaroo Radio. Hope you're having a great afternoon. It's the current time is 2:16 and 50 seconds. Oh yeah, don't get much more precise than that. Right now I'm going to play some Alan Sumner. Alan Sumner is a Nunjeri man, an artist, and a really deadly fella. This is his track, Breakdown, and I'll catch ya.

0: salvation is great. Thank you so much for listening today. Be with us at the same place and time tomorrow. Have a great day.
1: It's all for Canning Basin. An ode to Canning Basin. For our folks who are listening, it's the Canning Basin Blues.

0: answer.
1: You have just been listening to Dan Sultan with Cul-de-Sac. Before that, we had Cannon Basin Blues, and that is one really, really interesting song. That was done by Kanquaya Nagara, Olive Knight. Before that, we had Troy Cassidaly with Salvation, Nancy Bates with Carry Me Home, and starting all those tracks off, which there were many, by Alan Sumner with Breakdown. Hope you're having a great afternoon.
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You were just listening to Nana Yoki, and that is Tilly Chajala Thomas. And before that, we had Colour Stone with Good God. I'd never heard that song before. And Casey Williams with How Can I Live, and starting those tracks off with The Merge, and that was No They Weren't. And I hope you had a great afternoon. My name's Chrissy, and we're nearly at the end of another Red Kangaroo Radio here on Radio Adelaide 101.5 FM, online and digital. And 3 o'clock is when this all finishes, and right now we're going to play some Spirit Gum and the Mariette La Choir. This is called Sisters.

Oh, what a beautiful little vibe. Lee Flanagan with September Song. And before that, we had Sisters, Spinifex Gum with the Malia Choir. And, yeah, apparently that one brings tingles. So, hey, we all need more tingles down the spine, don't we? Beautiful, beautiful track. I hope you've enjoyed your time with me here on Red Kangaroo Radio. I've enjoyed bringing it to you on Radio Adelaide 101.5 FM, online and digital. And I'll be back right here, same time, same place next week. Catch ya.

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1: Up indeed. 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

0: Hello and welcome to The Wire, your national and independent coverage of current affairs right across Australia on community and Indigenous radio. I'm Emma Watsky, coming to you from Radio Adelaide here in Tandunya on the lands of Gunamina. Our team pays our deepest respect to elders past, present and emerging. We extend this respect to all First Nations listeners and to the rightful custodians of the lands you're listening in from. And today on the show,
1: we have had much greater fairness in the past historically, and we can be there again. We know what to do. There are no big secrets here. We need to invest in public housing.
0: The Green Senate inquiry led by Senator Barbara Pocock released its findings into the nation's intergenerational housing crisis. So how do young and more vulnerable Australians stand in the housing market? Also, the New South Wales government is in the spotlight for not taking climate action seriously, but community are pushing to be heard. While one local council is calling for a levy on fossil fuel companies, the Hunter Valley has just seen New South Wales' biggest coal project approved in its region. And later,
2: we shouldn't accept behaviour like this. To call it out is important. It's the only way we're going to drive change. But also there needs to be a much more strategic approach to managing this. And that's across not just our sporting codes, but actually very specific around our social media platforms.
0: Crows captain Jordan Dawson's recent online harassment experience has reignited vital conversations around cyberbullying and mental well-being. We'll have this and more for you over the next half hour. We're on air across Australia, thanks to the Community Radio Network and the support from the Community Broadcasting Foundation. First up, the ACT has kicked off a program to support children with disabilities and their carers. Thriving Kids launched today in Canberra and will support children up to 8 years of age with developmental delay or autism and with low to moderate support needs. The program will start with providing some initial services and by 2028 aims to provide full services following the NDIS reforms. The Wire's contributor from 1RPH, Sarah Guise, spoke with member from Yerribee, Susan Orr, MLA, at the Canberra's Disability Expo about how Canberra is preparing with Thriving Kids.
3: So we've got the progressive rollout of Thriving Kids starting on 1 October. So we'll start to see the first phase of what there is there, but it's an 18-month rollout. So it needs to be stood up by the 1st of January 2028. So what we'll see from the 1st of October, and government will be making an announcement in the coming days. So sorry, we can't quite give you an exclusive on that one, but we will be making an announcement on the first phase and the specific actions we're looking at doing within that. That won't be the last announcement. We'll be doing a lot more as we work through the other phases. And with the progressive rollout, it's that continual building. It's looking at where we're expanding services, where we might be scaling up services that are already existing, and then also identifying where we might need some new services put in. So that's probably the longer term work and the stuff we'll see as we work through the next 18 months. But it's a little bit exciting. It's coming. There's a lot of expectations out there. I think it's good just to remind people because there's so much going on with the NDIS. Thriving Kids is one component of all the changes and the reforms that are happening. And it's for the children who are 0 to 8 and their families, carers and kin. It's actually looking at the whole unit, the whole support structure, not just the individuals, which I think is really positive. But it's looking at children 0 to 8 with developmental delay or autism.
4: Where should people look for more information as it becomes available?
3: I would recommend jumping on the ACT government website. We have a page dedicated to Thriving Kids, which we will continue to update as we roll it out. So there's already a little bit of information on there now, but we'll continue to pull that up. And come 1 October, there'll be even more information on there. And what we'll see too is the national websites and phone lines will start to also go live from 1 October too.
4: There's going to be a Thriving Teens as well. What's that about?
3: Yeah, so I think this is one where the Commonwealth Minister, Mark Butler, made a comment in a press conference. So as far as I'm aware, we're not rolling out Thriving Teens. What we will be looking at is, like I said, Thriving Kids is the first part. There's a lot of broader reforms going on and foundational supports, which is something we've been talking about for a number of years now. We'll start to look at what are the next rounds of foundational supports once Thriving Kids is really progressing.
4: How is foundational supports coming along and what are we expecting there beyond Thriving Kids?
3: So that's still to be decided. It is a decision of National Cabinet. Being a national-wide reform, it is one where all the First Ministers get together and, you know, agree on the broad parameters there, and then Disability Ministers get to go off and do all the detailed work. But it is a discussion that I think with Thriving Kids now reaching that milestone of 1 October, we'll probably start to see that discussion of what comes next come a bit more into focus.
4: The State and Territory Disability Ministers did actually put in a submission to the NDIS amendment legislation process. What were some of the things you all raised in that?
3: Certainly a lot of the concerns that we had went to timing and the pace of the changes, making sure that we could actually stand up systems and services within our states and territories in the timeframes that were reasonable, I think is one of the key components that was there. A lot too, and this is consistent with all the feedback I've heard too, is getting back to the principle of nothing about us without us and actually bringing community views into the discussion. And that's been a consistent feedback that states and territory ministers and myself included have made to the Commonwealth. You know, there is, the reforms are extensive in what's going on. They're very big reforms, and it's ones where it can get quite overwhelming. But I find people who come talk with me that there is a particular part of them that usually is more relevant to them or not, and that's the part they want to do. So making sure that everyone has an opportunity for where they want to be able to provide their feedback to do that. The submission went to, was quite a long submission, had many pages. So, but I think those are the key ones is again, making sure that we are working collaboratively, that the co-governance of the scheme remains.
4: The legislation that passed did retain this sort of increase in ministerial powers to do things like, well, the way they're going to enact the 50% cut is to give the minister power to make changes to any category of support with any amount. How does that work with the state and territory governments co-funding the NDIS?
3: It's a good question. I think in practice, it's one that we'll come to be able to better answer over time and once we see it in practice. I think the important things to note through this is that while we as co-governors of the scheme, that the bill was a decision of the federal parliament, and it's very much a case of what is there around what the federal minister can or can't do. Wasn't a decision we necessarily got to say, it's in the federal parliament, and we'll just work through. There was a huge amount of amendments that also went into the bill, so I think the part we're working through now is how do all these amendments actually fit with what started off as the original part, and where does it all work for decision making through the co-governance.
0: Member of the Legislative Assembly from Yarrabee, Susan Orr, speaking with 1RPH's Sarah Guise.
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0: The Greens are calling for the Australian federal government to act on the nation's housing crisis, with the results of their Senate inquiry into intergenerational housing finding that for the first time in history, the wealth gap between generations is widening. The inquiry identifies that for young Australians, hard work is not paying off, creating a large social divide. Greens Senator Barbara Pocock spoke to The Wire's Georgia Perry about the outcome of the inquiry and what steps are needed to be taken by the federal government to support young and vulnerable Australians.
1: Well, we went right around Australia and met people who are dealing with a housing crisis in all kinds of circumstances. It's a really sad and historic crisis that's affecting people across the age spectrum and across generations. But there clearly is a real shift, so that people born, you know, since the 1990s are facing for the first time in our history worse outcomes in terms of housing security and the costs of housing relative to their parents.
6: The inquiry heard from a range of stakeholders and organisations with competing views and perspectives surrounding housing inequality. What were some of the greatest disagreements, and what does this tell us about the difficulty of achieving reform?
1: Well, the house crisis, which, you know, I've talked about affecting renters and home buyers and people who find themselves on the street, living in a car or unsafe on the, you know, sleeping out at night. These are the consequences of a failed policy, but there are certainly people who've done well out of this housing crisis. And we took evidence, for example, from the big four banks. They made $30 billion in profit in the last financial year alone. They have done incredibly well out of the rapid increase in house prices.

0: does not have to be there. We have had much greater fairness in the past, historically, and we can be there again. We know what to do. There are no big secrets here. We need to invest in public housing. We have let the share of public housing fall to less than 4% in our total housing stock at the moment. It needs to be back at 10%. So we need a really significant level of leadership from the federal government to reinvest in public housing. Alongside that, we need to cap rents. We are in a really significant changed situation for renters. A third of Australians now are renters, and many of them are young people who are there for a very long time, sometimes now for life. That really needs a fix. And we need to make sure the banks make a contribution here. They're making a lot of money out of rising house prices. We're on the wrong track, and we need to get back on the right track.
1: Anti-Poverty Network SA coordinator Paz Verjonet believes that although the report's findings are important, it falls short of adequate reform.
2: We were very glad to participate, and we're glad that the committee has highlighted that we are absolutely in the middle of an unprecedented housing crisis. We would like to have seen consensus around the policies that we need to fix the housing crisis. It is a shame that the committee was not able to reach agreement around a set of policy recommendations for fixing the housing crisis.
1: What do you think needs to be changed immediately in the wake of the inquiry report?
2: Oh, that is a very, very good question. Well, there are some things that will take a long time to do. And we know that, like, we're not going to be able to build hundreds of thousands of new public homes overnight, but we have to start, you know, with a concrete target. For instance, the union movement is calling for 1 in 10 new homes to be public housing. That would certainly be, you know, like an excellent start. But in terms of things that, for instance, state governments can do very quickly, you know, they could regulate rent rises. Governments could institute levies on homes that have been kept empty, financially penalize people who are like holding on to homes that are empty, that could be rented out to people in the community who are looking for somewhere to live. Likewise, around like homelessness services, the frontline services have been calling for an immediate boost in funding, like to cope with the huge numbers of people who are, you know, who are seeking housing assistance, many of whom, you know, that they're having to turn away. They're not actually able to assist in any way. So there are absolutely things that governments can do very, very quickly.
3: Anti-Poverty Network SA coordinator Paz Forgione speaking with The Wire's Georgia Perry. The New South Wales government is in the spotlight for not taking climate action seriously, but the community is pushing harder to be heard. The New South Wales Blue Mountain City Council have unanimously passed a motion urging the federal government to introduce a levy on fossil fuel companies to make them pay for climate-related disasters. The motion comes as a local community campaign demonstrates how coal and gas corporations are making billions while communities bear the brunt of climate reality. Organiser for the Blue Mountains Climate Compensation Group, Anne Welsh, says the levy is desperately needed so communities traumatised by bushfires like Black Summer don't have to continue paying the price.
4: It's a representation of the ratepayers and the citizens of the Blue Mountains, which is where we're surrounded by a highly flammable national park. It's our concern that we will be forced to pay for infrastructure damage, for preparedness. Our insurance have gone up and cost of living has gone up. The council's also having a proposed $4 million cut per year in recovery funding from the Commonwealth government. What it represents to us is, listen to us, federal government and state government. It's tight here. We don't want our council to go broke. We don't want to go to broke. The polluters have caused 70% of the pollution. We want them to clean up the mess that their profits have derived, their profits from polluting the atmosphere, thus the climate damage and thus costs to us.
5: Has there been a lot of community outreach and engagement? And what's the response been like?
4: We've had 608 petitions

0: within the 4 months that we've been petitioning and 102 surveys. Of the surveys, 99% want big polluters to pay, and they wanted the council, 91% wanted the council to pass this big polluters pay motion. We have traumatized and experienced people up here, myself being one of them, having had a bushfire in the backyard.
1: New South Wales government has just announced the largest coal project in its history. It's in the Hunter Valley. What's your reaction to hearing this news?
0: Despair, disgust, two D words for the state government. It's to the point where myself and several other people will be going to demonstrate when the politicians come back to Parliament. It's beyond party politics now. It's a community issue. It's a people's issue, which needs to be listened to.
2: But the reality is different for the Hunter Valley, where there's been an extension approved to continue mining. Rising Tide organiser Zach Schofield says care for the environment is the major priority at this point.
3: Look, I'm from Newcastle. I'm a Hunter boy. I know that jobs for the Hunter are important, but they're not more important than my entire generation's future. And the fact is that this is the single largest coal expansion in New South Wales history. The mining lobby is now looking to get many more expansions through, and it looks like the New South Wales government has given them the go-ahead.
1: Considering the New York Climate Week was only a week ago, where Albanese was the opening keynote speaker and talked a lot on Australia's transition towards renewables, yet the Labor government continues to announce these huge fossil fuel projects. How do we interpret these actions?
3: The Albanese government, in its terms, has opened many more coal and gas projects than Scott Morrison ever did. They're fundamentally worse than the Liberals on climate in many ways, certainly in terms of the new coal and gas projects. Australia is a petrostate that's been captured by the coal and gas lobbies. Regardless of our progress on renewables, and I have to admit that is promising, if Australia continues to allow these multinational corporations to burn fuels that, you know, when used as intended, destroy life on Earth, then whatever else we do doesn't matter. There's no safe economic future on a dead planet.
1: What was the feeling when telling New South Wales Minerals Council CEO Stephen Galilee 500,000 people were expected to die from heat-related illnesses and seeing his reaction to it?
3: People like Stephen Galilee are ghouls. They've unfortunately sold themselves to an industry that makes profit at the expense of every living being on this planet. And I told him that the 500,000 people are expected to die in heat waves and heat-related climate disasters across the world across this coming year. He laughed because he doesn't care. He genuinely doesn't care. And that are the sort of people, those are the sort of people that are currently running our government.
1: I wanted to point out just a specific quote. It says, "It's time to stop being polite to men who decide their profits are more important than our lives." Can you elaborate on that?
3: Well, in Australia and across the world, we're seeing more and more young people decide to take matters into their own hands and to really give up on these supposedly democratic institutions that put profits before our futures and our livelihoods. And the fact is that we can't keep playing by the rules of a system that is designed to destroy us. What I did the other day was, yeah, it was emotive. It was a response, a reaction to this new coal project. And I think we need to lean into the fear and the anger in a way that gets us moving and, yeah, encourages us to change the world that we live in, not just accept the fate that we've been given.
2: Rising Tide organiser Zach Schofield speaking with The Wire's Sam Giorgio.
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2: When Adelaide Crows captain Jordan Dawson revealed personal messages he received from a stranger mocking the passing of his late brother, it demonstrated ongoing issues with how social media continues to be used as a platform for online abuse. The wider AFL community has shown support for Dawson, which has reignited discussions around digital safety and the impact cyberbullying has on professional athletes and the broader public. The Wire's Danilo Farchiaruso spoke with CEO of Breakthrough Mental Health Research Foundation, John Mannion, about the effects of online harassment and what more can be done to prevent future situations from occurring.
5: The trauma, the grief and the loss It's very individual and very unique. What point did somebody feel that it was okay to make such detrimental comments to somebody who they don't know, who they're making a judgment call on? And so from the person that's receiving those insults, then it's the negative impact of, what do I do with that information? Do I really read it? Do I really believe it? How do I let it impact me? And for some of us, that can lead to, you know, an increase of a breakdown of our mental health and well-being. So the anxiety that's associated with it, the grief I'm already going through, the overanalyzing that I might do, the negative impact then on my sleep. I might become very hypersensitive to every comment. I start to read more and more things, start to believe things, and you have that breakdown of trust. So I think the domino of this building up for people can have such a negative impact on their mental health and well-being.
6: Where can support systems, both personal and professional, better protect players from targeted online harassment?
5: One of the challenges we actually face is that anybody can register for a social media account. We don't have to give any identification. I think from a club's perspective, we're looking in our sporting worlds. A lot of our sporting clubs have very strong well-being programs and support mechanisms that are sitting behind how they support their players. So how can our sporting communities continue to grow to make a safe environment, to put our hands up, to feel supported, to feel connected? There's some beautiful work taking place within our AFL community, but across a number of other different sporting codes. So parts around, you know, how do we increase our mental health literacy, our knowledge around mental health first aid, the suicide conversation, the narrative that sits behind it, the overcoming of perfectionism, all those conversations, how do we develop our literacy so we can understand more about that? So we've got this sort of blended approach that we really need to look at, especially across our sporting codes.
6: What structural changes or possible safety mechanisms could tech companies use to hold people accountable for nasty behaviour toward public figures?
5: If we look at the eSafety Commission, and if you go onto their website, they've got some wonderful tools that help you understand more about what is trolling, what is online bullying, what can you do about it, how can you manage it. They talk around not responding and not biting into a troll and not feeding that conversation. And they also talk about the mechanisms you can put into place of how you document the sort of abuse that's taken place, where you can report it and where you can actually block so you can take some control. But at the same time, what's the control mechanisms that our bigger multimedia communities should actually be doing? So what should Meta actually do to manage this? And I think that's one of the blocks we face at the moment, that the mechanisms aren't always there for safety and protection of individuals.
6: How do situations like the one with Jordan Dawson affect broader community attitudes toward mental health and seeking help?
5: If we don't manage this, then younger people are then going to be seeing this challenge. They're going to be impacted by it. So the role modelling that Jordan's put into place has been exceptional from a mental health perspective, because it's shown a strength to stand up. It's shown a strength to say this is no longer acceptable and we can do something about this. On the day that post came out, I got a number of text messages from people saying that the way in which Jordan has spoken had really meant something to them and they'd made their first step.
6: Is there anything else you'd like to add regarding the impact of social media and online abuse toward athletes?
5: We need to stop confusing what actually is abuse and prioritise that. We shouldn't accept behaviour like this. To call it out is important. It's the only way we're going to drive change. But also there needs to be a much more strategic approach to managing this. And that's across not just our sporting codes, but actually very specifically around our social media platforms. What is their responsibility to actually stamp this out earlier? And how do we then make people accountable for those actions? Because social media also has a really positive role. It can send some really strong messaging. It can actually be a way in which people do connect. For some people, it is one of their only ways in which they reduce their socialization by that connection. So we've got to get and find where is the right balance here and make sure we don't move to a tipping point of that everything happening in social media has a negative impact on people's lives, because there is a definite blend and a balance there.
2: 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And unfortunately, that's the end of the show today. As always, thank you so much for being with me. I'm Emma Watsky from Radio Adelaide here in Tandanya. Stay tuned for tomorrow's show brought to you from 4EB in Brisbane. 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
1: 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And my favourite, tutakangara, strawberry. 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

Hello, hello, and welcome to another version episode of Kind of Blue. Today it's the acoustic edition and I'm extremely excited. We have a lot of new music, both from Australia and from overseas. And we're gonna start with some of my favorite songwriters and probably the best songwriters that have been around. We're gonna start with John Prine, Guy Clark, and Dan Van Zandt. Hope you enjoy.

Welcome back. You are listening to Kind of Blue here at Radio Adelaide 101.5 FM. This is the acoustic edition and we are broadcasting from Ghana land. And we started with three of my favorite songwriters, fantastic storytellers. Started the show with John Prine, Sweet Revenge, from the album with the same name. It was his third album that was released in 1973. And then we heard from Guy Clark from his debut album, All Number One, LA Freeway, and we followed that up with Town Van Zandt for the same of the song, for the sake of the song. That was from the 1987 album, At My Window. This version, the song was also released on his first album that was titled For the Sake of the Song. And in this version, you can hear the years on his voice and the maturity he's been through. A lot of addiction and a lot of problems. And you can tell. And the first blanket was on some fantastic storytellers. And just a heads up, we're going to close the song with the show with one of my favorite contemporary storytellers. I'll leave that for later. We're going to move to some more music from John Prine and Aris Dement.

make her horny. She likes ketchup on her scrambled eggs. Swears like a sailor when she shaves her legs. She takes a licking and keeps on ticking. I'm never gonna let her go.

Anyone Else But You by the Moldy Peaches, which is Adam Green and Kimia Johnson. And this song is from their first album, the Moldy Peaches, that was released in 2001. But this version is from the soundtrack of the movie Juno. That was a way for me to find out about this song. And that was released in 2007. And before that, we heard from John Prine and Iris DeMent, In Spite of Ourselves, from the album with the same title, which was a 1999 album. And it's full of duets of John Prine with female performers, and the whole album is great. And I just thought that these two songs go really well together. Now we're going to move to some Australian music. And the next three songs come from CDs that I found here in the library. I was just nosing around, and I like the covers. I like the covers of a few CDs, but these three had some fantastic music. So we're going to hear from Dan Baker now.

0: Raya Sterling, I Don't Dance, from his 2025 album High Road. It was released in Half a Cow Records. I picked up that record because the cover gave me some great Todd Snyder vibes, and I love Todd Snyder. The CD wasn't so much that style. It was a diverse style of songs, fantastic finger picking, but that song, I thought it matched my expectations. It had that that vibe. Before that, we heard from Susie Scarry. She's from Melbourne. The song was I Wonder, from the Elvis Hour EP that was released in 2018. Had the fantastic energy and jazzy rhythms. And we started the bracket with Dan Bakker from North Queensland with Freeze-Dried Coffee. That was from his 2021 album From Corners Quiet. He has such a powerful voice. He's a great singer. We're going to go now to a little break, and we're going to be back soon.
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0: Welcome back. You're listening to Kind of Blue, acoustic edition here at Radio Adelaide. It is 36 minutes past 8. And we're on the second half. Now we have a lot of new music in the second half, both from local Australian artists and from overseas. 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We're going to start the second half with a song by Tita Pelt.
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to amuse its wicked will. If we're not careful, 10 years from now,

Mark Campbell and the Ravens from Melbourne. The song was One Mistake. It's the last single from their upcoming album. Looking forward to that. Whatever I've heard is really good music. And before that, we heard from Dida Peld, Shooting Star. I Wish I Was a Single Girl Again is the album. It was released recently. We're going to continue with some new music, from this time from Amy Ryan.

Lauren Hall Dossett, The Vision and the Call from her brand new album, How Many Moons. Lauren Hall is from the US. I love your new album. I'm going to play a few more songs over the coming weeks. And we started that bracket with Amy Ryan, that I think she's from Melbourne, but she recorded her album in, or here, the single. This is a single from an upcoming album coming in 2027. The song was called In the Moonlight, and it has been recorded here in Adelaide in Wizardom Studio. They have a label as well. They do a lot of jazzy stuff, fantastic music, and the song was also incredible. Now we're close to the end of the show. You're listening to Radio Adelaide 101.5 FM. This is a Kind of Blue acoustic edition. Next week we're going to be back with the electric edition, which plays more hip-hop, trip-hop, jazz, funk, soul, more urban music and groovy. We're going to finish with two songs from one of my favorite artists nowadays. It's Charlie Parr. He's an incredible guitarist. He has a very distinct style. And most of all, he's a fantastic storyteller. He has the ability to get under the skin of different people, different characters, and tell stories that are so human and so touching. So we're going to start with a song from his brand new album, Rooming House. The song is called What's So Funny About Universal Healthcare. And then we're going to play something from an earlier album from the 2021 Last of the Better Days Ahead. The song with the same name, Last of the Better Days Ahead. It's fantastic, fantastic title. That's the end from us. Please stick around for Eclectic Vibes. Ian has some really good stuff from Blue Note from you. He's ready. He can't wait. So, hope you enjoyed. Till next time.

Paul, you best stay home. You waste the trip downtown if you ain't got the dough. Well, I took a look at that WebMD and says, I'd get your furs in order if it were me. Not what I wanted to hear. More fuel for my fear. Old John says he'll fix me up good. Started mixing stuff in with my food. I'm in the bathroom again. He says, that's part of the plan. Is it?

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Music has no borders. It connects you and me. And each week I share a theme with you, bringing together sounds and stories from around the world and across genres.

G'day, welcome to Eclectic Vibes on Radio Adelaide 101.5 FM, both online and on digital, and thank to Antonius. And when I say blue note, what comes into your mind? Perhaps jazz, some extraordinary musicians, those beautifully designed album covers and recordings that helped shape the sound of modern jazz. But when I started following the Blue Note name, I discovered a much bigger musical world that I'd like to share with you. Because there are actually two Blue Notes. There's Blue Note Records, founded in New York in 1939 and responsible for some of the most important recordings in jazz. And then there are the Blue Note Jazz Clubs, a separate organization that began in Greenwich Village, New York in 1981 and eventually took the name around the world. Both moving through jazz, blues, soul, R&B, rock, hip-hop, and electronic music across generations and borders. So first up is one of the artists who took Blue Note Records to an enormous new audience, Norah Jones with Don't Know Why. Thank you.

Wasn't that beautiful? Norah Jones and her song, Don't Know Why. American singer-songwriter Jesse Harris originally wrote the song. It first appeared on his 1999 album, Jesse Harris and the Ferdinandos. Norah covered it on her debut album, Come Away With Me, released in 2002, which you may know. At just 22 years old, her recording helped the Blue Note Jazz label reach millions of new listeners. She was born in New York City, Gitali Norah Jones Shankar, in 1979. The daughter of concert producer Sue Jones and Indian sitar musician Ravi Shankar. In this episode, I'm exploring Blue Note, its records and labels, and clubs, while following the evolution of music across genres, generations, and borders, as I normally do with you in the Eclectic Vibes series of programs. Blue Note Records was established in 1939 by German immigrants Alfred Lion and Max Margulis, deriving its name from the blue notes used in jazz and blues music. Originally focused on recording traditional jazz and small group swing, the label began shifting its attention to modern jazz around 1947. And from that point on, Blue Note became one of the most prolific, influential and respected jazz labels of the mid-20th century, noted for its role in developing hard bop, post-bop and avant-garde jazz. And in contrast, Blue Note is an American chain of jazz clubs founded in New York City as well in 1981. Initially established in Greenwich Village, Blue Note has since expanded globally, with multiple venues across North America, South America, Europe and Asia. And I'm Ian Clive on Radio Adelaide 101.5 FM, online and on digital platforms, presenting Eclectic Vibes for you. So whether you're walking, driving, working or just relaxing, I invite you to share this rendition of Eclectic Vibes with me. 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And you can also listen to this episode and others I've broadcast, along with programs from my fellow presenters at the station. So, now I'm going to give you something I certainly wasn't expecting when I started researching Blue Note. Sunshine Superman with Dr. Lonnie Smith and Iggy Pop. Yes, Iggy Pop, the American singer, songwriter, musician and actor who was the lead vocalist of the proto-punk band The Stooges and also worked with David Bowie. And he's here with one of the great American Hammond B3 organists, Dr. Lonnie Smith, who was a member of the George Benson Quartet in the 1960s, no less. He recorded albums with renowned sax player Lou Donaldson for Blue Note before being signed as a solo act. He said, "Blue Note is like family. It's like I never left. Everybody is great to work with. They give me the opportunity to play my life, to tell my story." So you'll hear him on Hammond B3 organ, an electromechanical instrument introduced in 1954 by Lawrence Hammond that defined the sound of jazz, rock, blues, and gospel. That's if you didn't know what a Hammond was. And if you're a Donovan fan, you may recognize this number.

Yeah, Dr. Lonnie Smith and Iggy Pop with Sunshine Superman, together with the Hammond organ, jazz funk, and the voice of Iggy. Iggy and Lonnie became friends after Iggy heard Smith performing in Florida, and eventually they found themselves recording together in Miami. "I was playing with my trio at Arts Garage in Delray Beach in Florida," said Smith. Iggy would come by and say he wanted to play with me. I let him play Slapperoo and he loved it. He enjoyed playing with us. We thought about recording a few songs, so we went in with my trio backing us up and it worked. It sure did if you thought so from that number. I really enjoyed that in the studio. And you may have recognized it as a Donovan number. The original release of the song was in fact by Donovan in 1966. It has a claim to be the first psychedelic rock record ever recorded, according to The Guardian. A love song associated with Donovan's relationship with Linda Lawrence, whom he would later marry. Sunshine became associated with LSD in the counterculture of the period, while the reference to Superman have also been interpreted in terms of a spiritual awakening and expanded consciousness. Wow, so deep, old Donovan. So I guess you can see how it becomes difficult to put Blue Note inside one musical box. And I'm Ian Clive on Radio Adelaide 101.5 FM online and on digital. And you're listening to Eclectic Vibes. And I'm exploring the wider world of Blue Note beyond jazz, but certainly not forgetting where it all began. And thanks for listening. So as I said, but now I want to take you back to the label's roots and to a piece of jazz that I chose very deliberately because I think you don't need to know anything about jazz to hear American jazz sax player Lou Donaldson with Blues Walk. That's if you're not first and foremost a jazz lover. Dr. Lonnie Smith recorded albums with him as mentioned. He was one of the great alto sax players associated with Blue Note. It comes off the same titled album Blues Walk, released on Blue Note back in 1958. And the All Music Review called the album Donaldson's undisputed masterpiece. So let's give a listen to Donaldson's amazing sax.

Lou Donaldson and Blues Walk, recorded for Blue Note in 1958. I love it. Such a chill. I hope you felt a little partial to it as well after you've heard it, maybe for the first time. And I'm Ian Clive, and this is Eclectic Vibes on Radio Adelaide 101.5 online and on digital. And I'm taking you through Blue Note Records and the Blue Note Clubs across genres, generations, and borders. So next up is American blues rock singer, songwriter, and guitarist, Samantha Fish with Kill to Be Kind, if you know her. It's the title track of her sixth studio album. She appeared earlier this year on stage at Blue Note Jazz Club in Tokyo in Japan. Fish is often referred to as a blues artist, but she draws from multiple genres, including rock, country, folk, bluegrass, and ballads. Among other awards, she has received two Grammy Best Contemporary Blues Album nominations. And in this track, you will hear her sing about the complex nature of love and relationships. And if any of the music I'm playing or the stories I'm sharing resonate with you on a deeper level, please remember that support is always available. You can reach out for help at any time by calling Lifeline at 1311 14 or Beyond Blue at 1300 22 46 36.

0: Samantha Fish. She describes the song's core line, "Make up your mind, I can kill or be kind," as a reflection of how quickly a partner can change from being close to one to someone viewed with contempt. The phrase "kill or be kind" describes the moment when romance becomes unstable. And maybe you can relate to that as well from your own experience. And I'm Ian Clive with you on Eclectic Vibes, Radio Adelaide 101.5 FM, online and on digital. And in this program, I'm following the Blue Note name through jazz, blues, rock, soul, and now hip-hop. Yes, Taleb Quell, one of hip-hop's respected lyricists, with bassist Brady Watt with Get By. It's about the pressures of everyday life, work, money, inequality, survival, and simply finding a way to keep moving. Yes, to get by. With a performance at Blue Note in New York. So from a club synonymous with jazz, here is some bass and hip-hop.
1: Peace, I'm Taleb Kweli, this is Brady Watt. This is Bass and Bars. Let's go. Yeah. Classic material. What we do? What we do? Yeah, we sell crack to our own out the back of our homes. Smell the musk of the dusk and the crack of the dawn. We go through episodes too, like attacking a clone. Work till we break a back and you hear the crack of the bone. To get by, just to get by, just to get by, just to get by. You asking why some people gotta live in a trailer. Cause like a sailor, I paint a picture with a pen like Norman Mailer. Me and Weller raised three daughters all by herself. With no help, I think about a struggle and the finer strength of myself. These words melt in my mouth, they hot like the jail cell in the south. Before my nigga Corey bail me out to get by, just to get by, just to get by, just to get by, yeah. Yo, yo, now if you know you fly, you wave your hands in the sky, let's go, come on. This morning, I woke up feeling brand new and I jumped up feeling, am I, it's just to stop smoking and stop drinking, I've been thinking, got my reasons just to get, just to get, just to get, just to get, ba-ba-ba-ba-ba-ba.
0: Yes, Taleb Quell and Brady Watt with Get By, a special live hip collaboration released in 2022 as part of Brady Watt's popular Bass and Bars series. Rapper Taleb Quell and bassist producer Brady Watt share a long-standing creative partnership, and Brady performing as a core member of Quell's live band since his teenage years. Taleb frequently performs live at the Blue Note Jazz Club in New York City and related Blue Note Festival stages. And I'm Ian Clive on Radio Adelaide 101.5 FM, online and on digital, presenting Eclectic Vibes. I'm exploring Blue Note records and Blue Note Club stages and the extraordinary range of music connected by that one name. So, next is Michel Ende Gayocello with "Who Is He and What Is He to You?" Bill Withers first recorded that question in 1972, a track from his album Still Bill. The song also has been featured on the soundtrack of Quentin Tarantino's film Jackie Brown, if you've seen it or know it. Michel is now a Blue Note Records artist and has also performed at the Blue Note Club in New York. And this particular recording predates her Blue Note years. So I'm not presenting it to you as a Blue Note recording. It's here because Michelle herself is part of the contemporary Blue Note story. For me, it seems to be a song about suspicion, jealousy, and the space between what you know and what you fear. So see what you think about it.

Yes, Michel Ndegeo Cello. And who is he and what is he to you? She is an American singer-songwriter, poet and bassist, born Michelle Lynn Johnson on August the 29th, 1968. Her music incorporates a wide variety of influences, including funk, soul, jazz, hip-hop, reggae and rock. Quite a lot of things if you don't know her work. She has received significant critical acclaim throughout her career, being nominated for 13 Grammy Awards and winning 3. She's also been credited for helping to spark the neo-soul movement, if you like that genre of music, which I do. And I'm Ian Clive with you on Eclectic Vibes, Radio Adelaide 101.5 FM, online and on digital. And I'm going through the wider Blue Note world, across genres, generations, and borders with you. So next up is Jordan Rakai, who was born in New Zealand and grew up in Australia and eventually made London his musical home. And that's where his path crossed with Bonobo, the recording name of British musician and producer Simon Green. Bonobo began Shadows with the sound of Detroit electronic music in mind, before bringing Rakai into the project. Shadows itself isn't a Blue Note recording. The connection is Jordan Rakai, whose work includes the Blue Note Reimagined project, where he reinterprets Donald Byrd's Wind Parade. I've chosen this track because I want you to hear another side of him.

Benno Bow, featuring New Zealand-Australian musician Jordan Rakai and Shadows. I'm Ian Clive on Radio Adelaide 101.5 FM online and on digital, presenting eclectic vibes. And I'm exploring Blue Note, records and clubs across genres, generations and borders, with Australia very much part of the journey with you. So, next up is Hiatus Coyote from Melbourne and Nakamura. If you don't know them, you'll hear soul, funk, R&B, jazz and rhythms. The term often used for their work is future soul. Their music found an international audience remarkably quickly, and that journey eventually took this Melbourne outfit onto the stage at Blue Note in Tokyo. They've been nominated for many awards, were the first Australian act to be nominated for a Grammy in an R&B category, and won an ARIA Award, several Music Victoria Awards, and a National Live Music Award. And since 2016, their music has been sampled by a number of prominent artists, and in celebration of their 15 years together, Hiatus Coyote are doing a series of headline shows in Australia and New Zealand this year, so watch out where you can catch them.

Yes, Hiatus Coyote and their song Nakamura mark an intriguing connection between Melbourne and Blue Note Tokyo. This is second of two very different Australian links in this Blue Note program. Jordan Rakai, who navigates between Australia and London, blending soul and electronic music. And then we've got Hiatus Coyote, who brings Melbourne's future soul sound to the international stage. And I'm Ian Clive, and you're listening to Eclectic Vibes on Radio Adelaide 101.5, available both online and digitally. I've been exploring the broader world of Blue Note Records and the various Blue Note jazz clubs located around the globe with you. So I've taken you through Blue Note, Beyond Jazz, from Norah Jones and Dr. Lonnie Smith, through Lou Donaldson's classic Blue Note Jazz, Samantha Fisher's Blues Rock, hip-hop with Taylor Quelli and Brady Watt, the soul of Michel Linicello, electronic music with Benabo and Jordan Rakai, and Melbourne's Coyote, Hiatus Coyote, who you've just heard. And if the jazz I've shared with you has whetted your appetite for more, Radio Adelaide also has specialist jazz programming. On Sundays, Jazz Cafe from 10 a.m. to 12 p.m. and Primetime Jazz from 8 to 10 p.m. on Wednesday evenings of each week. I'll now close with the blues with Eric Gales, who was recognized as an extraordinary guitarist while he was still a teenager. Though there's much more to his story than simply being able to play a guitar extraordinarily well. His life and career have included addiction, legal problems, and time in prison. He eventually found sobriety and rebuilt both his life and his career. And I think I was able to hear some of that life experience in the intensity of his playing, which you may do too. His connection comes through the Blue Note Club in New York. So thank you for spending this hour with me. I'll be back next Thursday at 9 p.m. with a repeat on Sunday at 3 p.m. And you can also listen to this and previous programs through the Eclectic Vibes page at radioadelaide.org.au. So I'll catch you next time, where I'll explore more tracks, unexpected connections, and the stories behind the music across genres, generations, and borders. So this is Ian Clive, wishing you all the best to you and yours. And until then, I'll leave you with a guitar of Eric Gales with Too Close to the Fire.

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5: Hello and welcome to Diffusion. Sit back and relax while we upscale your brain with weird and wonderful science. I'm Ian Wolfe. In this Inception-style edition, you will hear another episode restored from 25 years ago when the show was still called Discovery. Back in the early 2000s, Australian radio was still streaming over dial-up internet. Telephone lines were designed for analog voice, not for data. Modern audio compression is recorded at 44 to 48 kilohertz of sound frequencies and 320 kilobits per second compression. These radio streams were compressed with Microsoft Active Streaming format at 16 kilohertz, cutting off the high frequencies, which makes things sound muffled, and compressed to just 32 kilobits per second, 10 times smaller, making the voices sound buzzy. I found an open source AI voice restorer on GitHub called Resemble Enhance. I can run this locally on my desktop PC for free. The model has learned how on average human voices probably will sound under different conditions and nudges the recorded voice in that direction to reimagine the missing higher frequencies and undo compression distortions. The model was trained on public domain readings of audiobooks from the LibriVox project. The voice actors who record for LibriVox explicitly release their recordings to the public domain without copyright restrictions. The software and model were designed to upscale audio recorded on bad microphones and noisy, echoing rooms. I found that by lowering how much the model is allowed to change things and increasing the amount of time it's able to analyse the sound, I can get it to remove the buzziness and distortion of the high compression, restoring the original warmth and detail captured by the studio microphones of the amazing Diffusion contributors' voices. Here's some audio compressed with terrible noise.
6: Science reports this week that by mimicking evolution in the lab,
5: and then denoised and enhanced.
6: Science reports this week that by mimicking evolution in the lab,
5: and some compressed normal studio recording.
7: However, as Lachlan Watmore reports,
5: and then enhanced.
7: However, as Lachlan Watmore reports.
5: Unfortunately, the 12-year-old PC I'm using to do all this is failing. So I'm scrambling for the funds to buy a replacement before all of the RAM stops being sold in Australian retail, now that 100% of memory factory output goes to data centres. It's Ramageddon out there. Here's a show broadcast live on the 5th of May in the year 2001, lovingly restored.
7: Hello and welcome to Discovery, the National Science Radio Show, where we take two cups of science, a cup of arts, a dollop of culture, mix it up and bake for half an hour. First up, here's the news with Gina Satori.

Science reports this week that by mimicking evolution in the lab, scientists have produced the first RNA enzyme that can make copies of other RNA molecules. The discovery provides a missing piece of evidence for a primitive biological world that existed before DNA and protein to enter the scene. The discovery nearly 2 decades ago of ribozymes, RNA molecules that can catalyze chemical reactions, led to the idea that modern life could have evolved from a primitive RNA world. During the shock of both DNA and proteins, RNA would carry genetic information and replicate that information to pass on to future generations. Subsequent discovery of additional ribozymes, including the heart of the protein synthesizing lysosome, had added to the credibility of the RNA world hypothesis. But scientists have been unable to show that molecules of RNA are actually capable of copying other RNA sequences, a job performed in the modern biochemical world by protein enzymes called RNA polymerases. That activity would be a critical component behind an RNA world. Now, Wendy Johnston and colleagues at the Whitehead Institute for Biomedical Research at the Massachusetts Institute of Technology have filled that gap. They describe an enzyme consisting of a stretch of RNA produced by in vitro evolution that can make complementary copies of RNA molecules up to 14 nucleotides long, regardless of sequence, with impressive accuracy. While in the real world, a 14-nucleotide tree isn't very imposing, the team has demonstrated that RNA can do the job. As the Bush administration dithers over what it might do to address global warming, 17 National Academies of Science decided to cut the chase in an editorial in this week's journal Science. Affirming the International Panel on Climate Change, or IPCC's, conclusion that human activities are warming the planet, the statement urges those with doubts, by implication the United States, to ratify the Kyoto Protocol, which would impose binding limits on greenhouse gas emissions by industrialized countries. Robert Maid, president of the Royal Society of the United Kingdom, which organised the statement, says it was partly provoked by Bush's recent rejection of the Kyoto Treaty, along with resistance to the Kyoto terms from countries such as Australia. Notably absent from the list of signers is the US National Academy of Sciences. It was invited to sign, but the NAS board felt it could not endorse a document it did not help draft on a few days' notice, according to their foreign secretary. According to several sources, the statement's explicit backing for the Kyoto Protocol was a problem. In their statement, the 17 academies, including those of Australia, France, China and India, write, "Doubts expressed recently about the need to mitigate the risk posed by global climate change are not justified. Ratification of the 1997 Kyoto Protocol represents a small but essential first step to halt the buildup of greenhouse gases." White House officials, however, apparently questioned the IPCC's conclusions, and after, quote, informal discussions, NAS officials say they have decided to review them. Over the next few weeks, an 11-member panel funded by the NAS will try to answer questions that IPCC's working group have already covered. The panel will decide, for example, whether climate change is occurring, whether human-produced greenhouse gases are contributing, and how much temperatures will rise. It's just a pity they haven't noticed that 2,500 scientists on the IPCC spent 3 years doing just that. Trends in Neuroscience reports on a study looking for the neurological basis of dyslexia. An international research team found that English, French and Italian individuals demonstrated reading and phonological deficits and also exhibit decreased left brain activity when measured by PET scan. As they all had about the same neurological deficits, why is dyslexia less common in Italy, for example, than in France or English-speaking countries? The researchers argue that it has to do with language structure. The more irregular, the more likely performance is to be affected given the same amount of neurological damage. English, in which 40 sounds are represented by over 1,000 different letter combinations and sometimes arbitrary rules, will be more vulnerable than a regular language, such as Italian, which has 25 sounds specified by only 33 letter combinations. Yay, the Italians.

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0: When one looks at the survival strategies of creatures in the wild, one frequently finds apparent anomalies in their behaviour. It seems that they are helping other individuals at a cost to themselves, behaviour which seems to contradict the philosophy of survival of the fittest. However, as Lachlan Watmore reports, altruism, which is a sacrifice made by one individual for the benefit of another, has a valid reason to exist.
1: There's a new lady in my life. A very beautiful young lady with lovely blue eyes, glowing cheeks, a cute little snub nose, and an air of complete innocence. Her hobbies include eating, sleeping, crawling, seeing how much saliva she can dribble, eating, sleeping, crawling, squawking to get her parents' attention, eating, sleeping, making cute faces at her uncle, and eating and then falling asleep in public. She's 2 feet long and approaching her first birthday. She's my brand new niece, Scout. When Scout was born, my whole family naturally went gaga. I use the word naturally in the literal sense, and anyone who's ever had a brand new member of the family come along will know exactly what I mean. We all look out for our own. We have a strong drive to protect individuals closely related to us to preserve our family tree. This is a common pattern throughout the animal kingdom of individuals sacrificing a certain amount of their resources, including their own safety or even their entire reproductive potential, to benefit closely related other individuals. Such a phenomenon is called kin selection. Kin selection occurs because it's beneficial to not only preserve your own genes, but also the genes of close relatives, in order to pass on the genes that you and your relatives have in common. If you and your relatives have a certain characteristic that gives you an advantage over others in your population, looking out for yourselves will increase the chances of that characteristic being passed on to the next generation, on top of the advantage that the characteristic initially bestowed. So, to trot out a very old cliche, if Big Brother Giraffe pulls down some branches for Little Brother to eat because Little Brother hasn't grown his new long neck enough, both will survive to maturity to pass on their big-necked genes. Big Brother's actions are called altruistic, which means that there doesn't appear to be any advantage to him pulling down the branch. Indeed, he may have sacrificed something in the process, like lunch. Now, I might be over-romanticising the whole thing, but I'm reasonably certain that some sort of change overcame me when Scout was born. When I first held her, I was terrified of dropping her and at the same time scared of holding her too hard. My protective feelings towards her seemed overwhelming. I didn't have to say that someone would have to step over my corpse before harm came to her. It was as though newborn babies put out uncle-specific pheromones or communication molecules that say, attention all uncles, place yourself between me and harm. Repeat, place yourself between me and harm. And sorry to do this to you, but I am, after all, incredibly gorgeous. Well, I don't know much about human pheromones, but I do know a little about bee pheromones. Bee colonies are fantastic examples of kin selection in action, an altruistic place where the sisters are doing it for each other. Despite the common perception that natural selection requires getting your own genes into the next generation, these are an almost perfect example of getting genes that both you and your siblings share into the next generation. The genes, not the individual, become the important thing, and any discussion of kin selection must speak in terms of genes and the degree of relatedness between individuals. Being the daughter of my brother, with whom I share a probable 50% of my genes, Scout is 25% related to me. By contrast, sister worker bees are 75% related to each other. How can this be? Well, the overwhelming population of a hive of bees are female. There's a female queen and sterile female workers. The workers are kept sterile by the queen, who releases a pheromone that inhibits the workers from making new queens. The only males in the hive are the short-lived drones, who do no work around the place and are basically just sources of sperm for the queen. When a queen needs to be inseminated, she takes off on a nuptial flight with a swarm of randy drones, one of whom will deliver to her reproductive tract enough sperm to keep her reproductive for the rest of her life before his penis explodes and he falls to earth dead but happy. Drones come from the unfertilized eggs of the previous queen and are therefore haploid. They have only half the number of chromosomes of the queen and workers and produce sperm that contain the drone's entire genome rather than the well-mixed 50% produced by other animals like dogs, cats, and Ian Wolf. Therefore, a worker bee has a 100% degree of relatedness to her father, the drone. The queen, being a diploid individual possessed of the full genetic complement, produces eggs in the normal manner, and therefore workers are 50% related to their mother, the queen. Add the 100% relatedness to the father to the 50% relatedness to the mother, divide by the number of parents, and you get the reason why worker bees forego a reproductive life for the altruism of the hive. Worker bees are 75% related to each other. That's 1.5 times my relatedness to my brother or my parents, and thrice my relatedness to Scout. So a worker bee grows up, slaves over the grubs in the nursery, slaves over the building and maintenance of the hive, slaves over the procurement of resources, and finally crawls off to die alone, unremembered and unreproduced, because in terms of genes, there's plenty more where she came from. Kin selection therefore makes sense when one thinks in terms of genes. Some evolutionary biologists regard living things as simply a gene's way of making another gene, like a chicken being an egg's way of making another egg. If you've got four hens and one sacrifices herself to ensure the survival of the other three, you'll still get three eggs. So, with the preservation of my genes firmly in mind, mainly the ones that would make my family so damned attractive, I'd like to say welcome to the world and happy birthday, Scout Sophie Whitmore. Uncle Locke will be looking out for you, sweetheart. Oh, and happy birthday too, sir.
0: That was Uncle Lachlan Whitmore reporting on kin selection. Up next, ecstasy and Parkinson's disease.
2: Zimmerman once said, "Put only restrictions on your pleasures. Be cautious that they hurt no creature that has life." These words are very applicable when related to the current debate on the popular recreational drug ecstasy. On Monday the 25th of October 1995, the headlines in Sydney's Daily Telegraph Mirror read, "Anna Wood, 15, took a $70 ecstasy tab and went to a dance party. At 3:55pm yesterday, she died. Anna's deadly party." The popular media told the story of a young girl who experimented with an illicit drug and paid the ultimate penalty. The media sensationalized this unfortunate accident as a product of society gone wrong. The New South Wales state government reacted by punishing the nightclub she attended. The talkback radio set sought the head of the girl who supplied Anna with the tablet, but the comments in the media were made out of ignorance. Ecstasy does not have the same detrimental effects on the body and mind as narcotics. It is placed in the same class of drugs. Once the hype had died down, the coronial investigation continued. The story took a less dramatic turn. The real story, collected from a review of the coroner's reasons for dispensing with an inquest, is rather dull in comparison to the media beat-up. The more accurate account begins when Anna attended the Phoenician Club in Sydney on the night of the 21st of October 1995. There at some time, she took a tablet of ecstasy and then danced for a while. After feeling very hot, she went to the bathroom to cool down and drank quite a lot of water. At around 5 a.m. she became ill. Anna's friends panicked and instead of taking her home, took her to a friend's home and put her to bed. Periods of intermittent sleep, confusion and attempted vomiting occurred before Anna collapsed and went into respiratory arrest, a hypoxic period of about 12 minutes. An ambulance rushed her to Royal North Shore Hospital, where she was treated for a drug overdose, but unfortunately remained in a coma. Later that day, a CT scan and then an MRI showed gross brain swelling and significantly decreased brain blood flow. This was confirmed by an angiogram, and at 2:45, 24th of October, Anna was pronounced dead and her organs donated for the benefit of others. The post-mortem report found concentrations of ecstasy in her blood and urine taken more than 10 hours after ingestion, but the levels were well below other previously reported lethal concentrations. An overdose of ecstasy was not the primary cause of death. In fact, the cause of death was deemed hypoxic encephalopathy following acute water intoxication secondary to ingestion of MDMA ecstasy. Basically, that means her brain was denied oxygen because the increase in fluid around the brain cut off blood flow. The respiratory arrest may or may not have been the direct result of the ecstasy, and the relationship between the two events is still unclear. Other factors such as physical exhaustion, water intoxication due to an abnormal secretion of hormone, or obstruction of the airway by vomit may have also contributed to the respiratory arrest. Following the coronial investigation, it became evident that there exists a lack of information concerning ecstasy. The state government pledged to fund research into ecstasy, and as a result, an information package named Project E was released to educate and prevent use amongst the community. Today, there is still a feeling that ecstasy is bad and should be avoided at all costs. Now, compare the story of Anna Wood to the story of Englishman Tim Lawrence. Tim used to be a movie stuntman with daring roles in features such as Braveheart. Unfortunately, Tim was diagnosed with early onset Parkinson's disease at the age of 34. Parkinson's disease, usually thought to be an old person's disease, is characterized by tremors of the hand and feet, rigidity or stiffness of the limbs, slowness of movement, and poor posture. Instability or difficulty with balance. Apart from these physical disabilities, many Parkinson's disease patients also experience psychological effects of the disease, including dementia, depression, memory loss, confusion, and agitation. One form of therapy that is widely used for Parkinson's disease is the use of a drug called L-DOPA, which replaces the chemicals in the brain that are used to produce the neurotransmitters necessary for movement to occur. The problem with L-DOPA is that after a while, the side effects of wild flailing limb movements outweigh the benefits of providing movement to the patient. As a result, scientists are searching for a replacement drug therapy to L-DOPA. By chance, Tim Lawrence had found that ecstasy is far more effective at controlling the symptoms of his Parkinson's disease than any other prescribed drug. Tim made the discovery about ecstasy while on a nightclub visit with friends. In his words, Tim said, "I was just suddenly aware that everything was completely smooth, as though I had never had the disease in the first place." The actual mechanism that ecstasy uses to mediate this effect is unknown, but may be related to serotonin, the neurotransmitter released when ecstasy is used. Within 2 hours of taking an ecstasy tablet, Tim is able to do backflips, somersaults, and swallow dives. He said, "We take risks every day of our lives. It is illegal, but there is not really a punishment out there that could match what I go through on a day-to-day basis. I would not want to feel that all day, every day. It's an unreal state." Despite the positive effects he derives from ecstasy, Tim only takes the drug a couple of times a month, usually when he's out clubbing. Controlled trials at the University of Manchester later found that a combination of ecstasy and L-DOPA have a marked effect on reducing the Parkinsonian symptoms. This chance finding could refocus researchers on alternate treatment strategies for Parkinson's disease. But as we all know, the problem with this therapy is that ecstasy is illegal and extremely difficult to use in human research. In closing, the challenge facing the governments and science of the world is how to restrict access to ecstasy for recreational users, but provide the therapeutic value to the people who will benefit from this most.
0: Thank you to Adam Mark for investigating the agony and the ecstasy.
3: Hello, I'm Max Tagg, and I'm a famous physicist. You might know me from such famous scientific discoveries as the black body radiation formula. If there's one thing that's constant in my life, it's discovery. The National Science Show. Is that okay?
4: Very good. Thanks, Max.
3: Can I go now?
4: Sure can.
3: Okay.
0: Now we have some late breaking news stories. Gina.
5: Okay, in the very big toys department, Scientific American reports that scientists have created the world's most energetic beam of light. Physicists at Argonne National Laboratory have beaten a world record, coaxing the most energetic beam of light yet from a mirrorless free electron laser. Although the laser fell short of delivering X-rays, the ultimate goal of this kind of radiation research, the beam produced in the experiment was 1,000 times more energetic than previous attempts, having a wavelength of 385 nanometers, which, if that doesn't mean anything to you, is quite small. This was a breakthrough in radiation research. Scientists hope that free electron lasers will become the next generation X-ray source for a range of research problems, from probing the structure of single proteins to studying so-called warm, dense matter. Unlike conventional lasers, which use mirrors to amplify the light they create, free electron lasers rely on a high-quality electron beam and an array of magnets. The magnets jostle the electrons until they emit light pulses. The longer the magnet array, the higher the electron energy and the higher the light energy.
0: And today there was an international treaty signed by delegates from 120 nations banning 12 of the world's most dangerous chemicals. These persistent organic pollutants are among the most dangerous of all manufactured products and toxic wastes, which cause fatal diseases and birth defects in humans and animals. Some of the chemicals are used in anti-termite pesticides and household fire retardants, as well as paints and plastics. Many of the 12 deadly chemicals have been known killers for decades and are already planned in many industrial nations. However, global air and ocean currents have spread them around the world. Traces of the chemicals have been found in the breast milk of women in the Arctic, and they are blamed for turning polar bears into hermaphrodites. Chemicals covered by the pact are the pesticides and insecticides such as aldrin, endrin, which are blamed for killing fish and birds, dioxins, and other unwanted byproducts of chemical production and burning, which have been linked to serious illnesses in humans. Also on the list are polychlorinated biphenyls, which are used as heat exchange fluids and additives in paint and plastics. They are believed to be responsible for various disorders in animals and birth defects in humans. Australia has already stopped producing and using most of the chemicals in the agreement. The chemical Myrix is still used under licence in small quantities in the Northern Territory to combat fire ants, but research for an alternative is currently underway. The convention aims to control all aspects of chemical use, including production, import, export, disposal and general use of these pollutants. Australia will join Canada and the United States as key signatories of the international agreement. And that brings us to the end of this edition of Discovery. If you would like to contact us, you can reach us via email
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0: Contributing to the program was Gina Satori, Lachlan Watmore and Adam Mark.
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6: Science is fun. It helps you to learn, to know, and to appreciate. When you study science, you may go on field trips. You discover the marvelous interrelationships between all living things. You learn to read the history of the Earth as it is written in rocks and fossils. You find out what makes things tick. Everything from a molecule to a living organism. In the study of science is found the most useful and satisfying knowledge of man. Knowledge of his physical world, its past, its present, and its future. And in your moments of relaxation, now and in the years to come, you will find the study of science leading you into fascinating pursuits. Photography. Collecting. Why study science? Study science because you will find in the study of science a richer, more rewarding

0: Yeah, so the first time a car hit me, it was a sunny day, and yeah, I was just cycling home.
1: That's Aisling Hebe. She works as a physical therapist in downtown Dublin. She's just recently taken up cycling to and from work, partly because public transportation isn't great, and
0: I was kind of very conscious of the environmental impact of me driving every day to work when it was so close, and just the fact of being stuck in traffic and being in another car on the road when I didn't need to be.
1: She's nervous at first, even contacting a local cycling association that offers advice on the safest routes through Dublin. She gets a helmet, a neon yellow vest, installs a camera on her bike, and of course, makes sure she knows the rules of the road. Every day, she takes the route along Dublin's leafy Grand Canal with its swans and ducks. She knows the route well.
0: So yeah, I was cycling home along my normal route.
1: She's in the bike lane on the road with the other traffic and is coming up to an intersection.
0: So there's a green light, bicycle light, and the green light for the cars to go.
1: Aisling cycles on straight, passing the line of cars, but suddenly a driver turns left at the traffic light, crossing over the bike lane.
0: Essentially, I kind of hit his car and went over my bike. I landed on my hands, both my hands and both my knees, and both my the front of my thighs hit the handlebars.
1: The camera on her bike captures it all. The driver stops and rushes out. He's shaken and upset and very apologetic. He had signaled, but it was too late for Aisling to see, and he hadn't noticed her. Another woman with her baby and an off-duty police officer also stopped to help.
0: And they were asking me loads of questions, and I was just crying and really upset and kind of in shock.
2: Do you need ambulance?
3: Hang on a minute.
1: Aisling's a physical therapist, so the first thing she starts to do is to try to figure out if she sustained any bad injuries.
0: I was just trying to move my knees, move my hands and my wrists, just see what was painful. And my knees were very painful, so I was quite worried that I fractured one of my kneecaps or broken one of my kneecaps. And I was quite worried about my hand as well.
1: And while she's doing this, another person approaches her.
4: There's a red light there for her to stop.
0: While I was sat there and I was really upset, a man came over and started shouting, basically saying I was in the wrong, that it was a red cycle light and I shouldn't have been cycling, basically, which is completely wrong.
1: The off-duty cop shoos the man away, and Aisling gets checked out in the hospital, has some x-rays. Luckily, she's just badly bruised. The entire incident, though, leaves her shaken. But she's determined to keep cycling.
0: Yeah, I think I was nervous, but I had seen how much cycling had improved my life. Like, my mom was like, Aisling, don't cycle. Like, you know, she was so scared. My partner was the same. But I was kind of like, look, there are things I could have done in that situation, maybe, and the outcome might have been different. So like the flashing lights, maybe slowing down a bit, you know. So I was like, okay, well, I know there are things I can change with that one.
1: Aisling makes all those changes, including adding extra flashing lights to her bike to make herself more visible to cars. She has mirrors so she can see what's behind her and is extra careful at intersections where cars can turn across the bike path. But within months, she gets hit again.
0: I think on the second incident, rather than being angry, I was more just deflated. Like, I was more just like, God, this is what it's going to be like, you know?
1: What happened to Aisling is part of a worrying trend. In a recent survey, Irish women cited aggressive behavior and lack of safety as the main reasons for not getting in the saddle. And the trend isn't isolated to Ireland. From Dublin to Delhi to Dallas, men are leading the pack. I'm Kathleen Schuster, and on this episode of Living Planet, we'll be exploring the gender gap in cycling and why making it easier for women to cycle could mean better physical and mental health, cleaner air, and more sustainable cities for everyone. We're going to come back to Aisling's story in a bit, but first, it's important to get the bigger picture on how big this gender gap is when it comes to riding bikes. Around the world, men are about 7% more likely than women to cycle to work. In the US, that gap rises to 17%. In the UK, it's around 12%. This gap is something that Melissa Bruntlett also experienced firsthand in Vancouver when she and her husband decided to ditch the family car for bikes back in 2010.
2: For me as a woman, I would say that in Vancouver, I was probably one of those that was really, you know, I was sort of trying to buck the trends. It's okay, sure, how everyone else cycled, you know, made sense. But I was like, no, I'm going to cycle in a dress and a skirt on an upright bike to show that it's possible, that it can be normal, but was still sort of one of the odd people out.
1: So basically, you don't need to be decked out in Lycra shorts and clicky shoes to cycle. In Canada, women make up about a third of those commuting by bicycle. Even though her Vancouver neighborhood was relatively bike-friendly, people had lots of questions for her.
2: How do you make that work? How do you get the kids to school or daycare activities with no car? And why is the bike part of that? It was really, for me, sharing that with people, that's how it all got started, is, you know, the ease of cycling, if the city makes it possible, but also the connection that we had together. Not saying that it's something for everybody all the time, but that it's a really nice option if you can make it work.
1: And that's how Melissa, who had originally studied fashion design, accidentally became a professional cycling advocate alongside her husband, Chris.
2: So as Chris likes to say, it snowballed out of control into, becoming accidental world advocates for cycling.
1: But it wasn't until 2019 when Melissa and her family relocated to the small city of Delft in the Netherlands,
2: where almost half, if not more than half, of the cyclists on the road are also women,
1: that she fully understood how much of a difference the cycling gap made. When she was out running errands or dropping her kids off at school by bike, she would pass by other moms doing the same, or women cycling in heels and suits to work.
2: They're also dressed in just what they're going to work or going to the shops in, or going, you know, just everyday clothes to move around, and suddenly feeling like you're not isolated as much. You're not an anomaly. You're just part of, normality in a way. And there's something quite special to that. And it also helps you feel a lot more confident, but then a lot less isolated when you're moving through the city.
1: After she experienced what Delft had to offer, Melissa wanted to dispel the idea that what the Netherlands had done with cycling could only happen there. Other countries could implement their own version.
2: On one hand, it's amazing to realize that I suddenly live in this space and to not have to stress anymore, to not have to think about which routes I take, which will be safer, or, you know, what people might be thinking. But also just to to be able to let go a bit, which I think, for a lot of women, sometimes we're moving through cities, especially if we make the decision to walk and cycle, you're in this hyper-vigilant mode, and it's a totally different experience in a lot of ways. There's just a bit of calm, but also, for me, this drive even more to try to export that and make it possible for other people, because it shouldn't just be something that, for those of us that have the privilege to move here, get to experience. It should be something that everyone gets to experience.
1: But how did Delft, and as a result, the rest of the Netherlands, become so good at getting women on bikes?
2: Well, I want to start out by saying that the cycling rates here, you know, where it is more women than men, are not like this grand master plan of getting more women on bikes. It's a little bit of a happy accident that occurred.
1: That happy accident starts back in the 1970s. Bell bottoms are in fashion.
3: The flared trousers dominated the decade and were worn by pretty much everyone.
1: The U.S. is embroiled in an unpopular foreign conflict.
5: Anti-war demonstrators protest U.S. involvement in the Vietnam War.
1: And prices at the gas pump are soaring.
6: The oil-producing countries of the Arab world decided to use their oil as a political weapon. They will reduce oil production by 5% a month.
7: We don't know how short we're going to be on gasoline for the car or fuel for the...
1: All sounds eerily familiar, right? Anyway, a number of things were happening at once.
2: In the early 70s that sort of pushed the Netherlands on this cycle trajectory, one being the road safety crisis. So at its peak, we had over 3,000 people dying on Dutch streets, nearly 500 of them being children.
1: And that sparks a lot of protest, including one called Stop de Kindermoord, or Stop Child Murder, because of the number of children being killed in road accidents with cars.
2: That was one moment that shifted that narrative, at the same time as the OPEC oil crisis, where the government had to step in and ration oil or petrol so that people could drive still, and making car-free Sundays.
1: That helped people remember what towns and cities were like before cars took over. calmer, safer, and more room for pedestrians and cyclists, and for just enjoying public space. So the Dutch government starts experimenting. They build demonstration cycling routes in two major cities, Tilburg and The Hague, but both fail to attract support or, more importantly, cyclists. Critics say they don't work because the infrastructure is confusing and inconsistent, but also because they force people to detour instead of taking the most direct route, meaning they just weren't convenient. And we all love convenience.
2: And it took a lot of trial and error and a lot of figuring out, a lot of backlash, just like what we see in Ireland and in other places around the world.
1: That backlash in The Hague, a city better known for prosecuting international war criminals, comes from a group of local shopkeepers who end up before the court for hiring construction workers to dig up bike paths in the dead of night. But back to Delft. Dutch officials take the lessons from their two failed cycling infrastructure attempts and start listening to what people really need. Cycling isn't just about getting directly from A to B, like the home to work commute, which was largely dominated by male mobility patterns at the time, says Melissa. It's also about the trips in between.
2: They were thinking at this network level. So very basically, rather than just having like one network for bikes, there's almost like three layers of networks here where you have that commuting sort of fast travel A to B kind of network. But then you have a little more fine grain that connects you to, you know, essential places like shops or schools or things like that. And then you have right down to the neighborhood level, thinking about how people are moving from home to, you know, neighborhood locations and how each of those connects.
1: That's what's made all the difference in Delft.
2: And so Delft is actually the home of the first cycling network that is now ubiquitous throughout the country. And you see that. You see, like, I'm watching bikes go past our house right now on one of the neighborhood networks to connect them to one of the more major networks that takes them right to the train station.
1: That happy accident of getting more women to cycle, Melissa mentioned earlier, this is what she meant. Because women do much more of something called trip chaining, basically making lots of stops over shorter distances. And while safety is important for women, whether that's having segregated cycling lanes so they're not sharing the road with cars or avoiding street harassment and lonely dark streets.
2: If the infrastructure that keeps you safe isn't taking you where you want to go, then it doesn't make sense, especially for women whose trips are much more I refer to them being much more of like a spider web. So it's not a direct A to B for a lot of women that are just commuting to and from work. They're picking up kids or dropping them off at school. They're going to the store. They're taking care of an elderly family, you know, doing any myriad number of trips that usually are like an A to C to B to D and then back to A kind of trip. And if the network doesn't support that, if it doesn't make it practical and time competitive, then that's a big barrier when lives are already so busy for most women around the world.
1: Today, the Netherlands has more than 38,000 kilometers or nearly 24,000 miles of bike lane for its 23 million or so bicycles. More than a quarter of trips are made by bike. For trips under 5 kilometers, that share is even higher, up to nearly 45%. That's compared to just 2% in Ireland and around 1% in Canada and the US. One reason this matters is because cars and trucks running on gasoline and diesel are a major source of air pollution. They also account for about 10% of annual global emissions. Poor air quality has also been linked to a range of health problems, from asthma and bronchitis to heart disease, cancer, and dementia. In 2023, Dutch cyclists covered more than 15 billion kilometers on two wheels, cutting emissions by nearly 2%. That's the equivalent of taking over 500,000 gas-powered cars off the road for a year. And higher cycling rates aren't just good

0: outcomes, improve sleep, and benefits overall well-being. So how does the Netherlands compare to other countries with its own gender gap in cycling? Well, basically, the gap just doesn't exist. In fact, it's estimated that slightly more women are cycling than men. The cycling infrastructure there has played a big role in bridging that gap. Without it, the roads are less safe for all cyclists, but as we established earlier, women are more likely to give up on cycling altogether over safety issues. Aisling, the Irish woman we heard from earlier, says cycling has changed her life. Before she started, she used to get really fatigued because she suffered from long COVID, but that changed once she started biking everywhere.
1: I was thinking to myself, why haven't I done this years before now? So it was brilliant. I found cycling so good for my health, my physical health and my mental health. It really helps to manage things like anxiety, and I just am so much fitter than I've ever been before.
0: So after her accident, she kept going, which is why what happened next hit her even harder. It's a dark November morning. Aisling's biking to work. It's been roughly 6 months since her first accident, and she's taken all the necessary measures to ensure she doesn't get overlooked by cars.
1: My friends would say I'm lit up like a Christmas tree. I'm all high-vis gloves, high-vis jacket. So like I look like a clown or something. And I have lights, obviously. At that time, I did have my flashing lights on, actually. I think I was still a bit thinking about it from the previous incident.
0: She cycles down the unprotected bike path along what's usually a busy street.
1: Oh, this is actually one of the calmer mornings. Like, this is a lovely morning. I was like just thinking, how lucky am I to be able to cycle and everything's great. I was thinking really positive that morning, which I don't know is good or bad.
0: At the intersection, she sees a car slowly driving out of a small one-way street to her left. Cars coming from here are supposed to yield to traffic and pedestrians as they merge onto the main street Aisling's on.
1: So I thought this person was yielding because it was so slow and I was going past. But then they just didn't stop. So they hit me where my left ankle was. So like in the middle of my bike. So I was actually in front of the car when they hit me. So it was simply a case of like either he had his head down or was on the phone or something. I don't know.
0: Aisling falls onto a two-lane road.
1: Luckily, there were no cars coming. Like it was a very, very quiet morning. As I said, normally that road is very busy. It was just the shock of it. I was just like, I think like in the video or something, I'm like, no. Because I'm like, this hasn't happened again. Like in 1 year, I haven't had two accidents.
0: Again, the driver stops and is very apologetic. Luckily, Aisling is physically unscathed.
1: That incident was a lot harder for me to process psychologically, even though it was less traumatic physically. And it was simply because I had done everything completely right. There was nothing I could change about what I did that day that would have led to any other outcome. I could not change anything.
0: She had her flashing lights, she was wearing her neon yellow vest, and she was cycling slowly.
1: You can wear the high vis, you can have all the lights, you can have everything, but at the same time, you can't prevent a car driving into you if they're not looking at the road. And I kind of was like, this is me, I have to stop cycling.
0: But personal responsibility can only get cyclists and drivers so far. Cyclists are vulnerable road users. While wearing a helmet significantly reduces the risk of serious head injury and accidents, it can't prevent other injuries, of course. In 2024, nearly 2,000 cyclists died on European Union roads. 65% were killed in collisions with cars, heavy goods trucks, or vans. EU roads have actually become safer for drivers and more dangerous for cyclists. In the US, the figure was 1,100 in the same year.

0: I think I'd love if every driver like cycled a little bit in Dublin. I think that would be great. I saw a video online of like, it was, I don't know if it was kind of a joke or something, but they had bus drivers or truck drivers go on like a static bike and like get a bus or a truck to pass them quite close. And like, just so you know what it feels like, you know, so you can take a little bit more care the next time.
1: Aisling has had several other near misses caused by drivers not using their signal or just not seeing her. She believes the one thing that will make cycling safer in Dublin is continuing to improve

0: infrastructure and keeping cycling lanes protected from motor vehicles, like in the Netherlands. Accidents still happen there and have in fact been increasing in recent years, partly due to the rise of much faster and heavier e-bikes. But the country is still regarded as one of the best places to cycle. And Melissa's working to help other cities adopt the Dutch approach with a consultancy she founded called Modacity Creative. She holds workshops and seminars with government agencies and transportation authorities to promote sustainable infrastructure for cyclists and pedestrians. Melissa says it's not about pitting different kinds of road users against each other. The aim is to listen to what communities really need and give people options, because not everyone can drive or wants to drive.
1: We just assume everyone is, you know, fully able-bodied, you know, adult person. But we forget that, you know, for some people with disabilities, cycling is a very reasonable and sometimes the only realistic option for moving around independently. You know, we talk a lot about children, but it's important to remember that kids can't drive. And so, you know, cycling for them is this huge independent moment. It's not, we want everyone to get on a bike and stop driving. It's no, we want to make sure that you can still drive, you person who needs to drive, but for all of these other groups that need another way of moving, we're giving those options to them as well, and ultimately making things easier for everyone.
0: Having more women at the planning table would also help to make cities more navigable for everyone, not just when it comes to cycling. Women, as Melissa points out, are not just one amorphous blob who all have the same experiences. But if you think about it from like just sort of an average perspective of, you know, let's say 50 women, at least one of those women will be a mother moving around the city with her kids. There will be longer crossing times at lights and curb cuts for prams. That makes it easier for people using wheelchairs and mobility aids to get around. And
1: if you're looking at it from, you know, a 20-year-old student, her experience of social safety will probably have an influence on, you know, that experience for someone who is a new immigrant to a community, doesn't know the neighborhood, is worried about, you know, these spaces. Generally speaking, if we take an intersectional approach and include women of varying backgrounds, abilities, and ages into the decision, into the engagement process, we ultimately end up with more inclusive spaces for everyone.
0: One thing that's important to Melissa personally, but that she rarely mentions in her workshops, is climate change, because
1: it's not part of the reason that they make the decisions they do for any number of reasons, whether that's political or economical. And so I find if we focus more on what people value in terms of what they want for a community space, why did you move to a space? Well, you wanted to have a wonderful space, a place to raise your kids, for example, then focus on that more so than focusing on, well, this will be better for the planet. Because at the end of the day, you know, it still comes back to these ideas of feeling, but how we feel will dictate how we move. And if we feel comfortable, if we feel that our children are safe, that, you know, as we age, we can continue to move quite comfortably, then those values ring more true than, you know, this will hopefully help to reduce the planet warming.
0: Despite her misgivings, Aisling is cycling again after going to therapy to help process and overcome her anger over being knocked down twice. She's even drawn something positive from it.
2: It was a bit of a kind of silver lining, actually, because it made me look at the commute that I was doing. And, you know, I didn't particularly like that commute. It was very dangerous anyway, and it was very stressful. So my commute at the moment is about 7 kilometers each way, and I'm going from North City over around to the south side of the city. I've tried to calculate it one day, and I think like 65% of my commute now is completely segregated cycle lanes, which is amazing.
0: It's slightly longer than her previous route, but now
2: I feel super safe, I feel protected.
0: There's a lot to check out on her new route.
2: I can see all the birds, herons, moorhens, baby ducks, all this kind of stuff.
0: It's also connected her to the places and people around her.
2: And like, you see some lovely stuff as well. You just see people looking out for each other, or like, you know, you're giving way to the cyclists, you're letting them go, or like you're just kind of being respectful of people. And you can, I think it's easier for people to do that as well when you're on a bike, because you can see the person's face. I think it's hard for people to do that when they're in cars. They might not give way, or because you're in a box and you can't necessarily like see the person very well.
0: And while Aisling says she would be hesitant to recommend cycling in Dublin unless there's a safe route, she's glad she didn't have to put her bike away for good.
2: I was so happy. I was actually so happy, because I was like, I can keep cycling now, and I know that it's going to be a lot safer for me.
0: This week's episode was written and produced by Jennifer Collins. It was edited and presented by me, Kathleen Schuster. Our sound engineer was Christian Steta. What did you think of this episode? Just go to dw.com/livingplanet and leave us a voice message. Any ratings or comments on Apple Podcasts or wherever you get podcasts are also very welcome. Thanks for listening.

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1: I am Andreas Becker.
2: I'm Nicholas Martin.
1: Imagine if someone promised to double your money within a year by investing in medical cannabis.
2: Would you believe it?
1: This is the story of the biggest cannabis scam ever.
2: This is the story of Juicy Fields.
1: And the scam might just go on.
3: I've lost 20K.
4: I had 350,000 euros in the account.
5: I lost a lot of money myself. But even worse is that I encouraged my own son to invest in Juicy Fields. Juicy
6: Fields. These scammers, they had brought in psychologists, they had brought in people who are professional in human behavior.
2: This is a story about greed.
7: If you invest 20K, you'll have 90K in just 5 years.
8: I think people are surprised that we're offering a good investment.
9: Money, money, green, you know, like everybody likes money.
1: And it's the story of an industry in a gold rush.
10: Canada is venturing where no industrialized nation has gone before, by legalizing marijuana.
11: And as coalition talks progress here in Germany, there's one thing the three parties hoping to govern together do agree on: legalizing cannabis.
12: There's a lot of fake consultants. There's a lot of people that say we got this, we got that, and they don't have anything.
2: This is Cannabis Cowboys.
1: A story about big dreams, juicy money, and never-ending hype.
2: Brought to you by DW.
1: In this investigative podcast series, we take you to where the cannabis cowboys worked and schemed.
13: This is where Juicy Fields started.
14: We're standing there a week after the scam exploded. Since then, everybody is kind of like running around like headless chickens.
2: We share our doubts.
15: The equivalent would be roughly 280 billion US dollars going in and going out again.
16: Wow. Wow. Maybe this is the Juicy Fields account?
15: Yeah.
16: Maybe it's not.
15: Maybe.
16: But we have to find out more about this address.
1: And we take you into a world that we didn't expect to enter when we started this investigation.
6: It bears all the trademarks for Russian mafia, and they know exactly how this is done.
9: It's a fantasy. People want that the Russian is the very best. Stop fantasy.
17: Kommt einem auch irgendwie so irreal.
18: It just feels surreal, like you're in a gangster movie.
2: So what exactly happened? Who's behind all this? How is it possible that the scam might just go on? That's what this podcast series is all about.
8: We have owners that sometimes like to be flashy, hence why they like cannabis and crypto.
19: One more shout out to Juicy Fields. Check him out, Juicy Fields.
1: Cannabis Cowboys. 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

0: Oh yes, hello, welcome to another episode of Checkpoint here on Joy 94.9, broadcasting nationwide across the Community Radio Network. We're here giving a one-up to diversity in gaming. My name is Elliot, joined here live in the studio. It's Mr. Luke.
1: Hello.
0: For the last show for a little while.
1: Yeah, taking a bit of a break.
0: Mate, what you doing to us?
1: Traveling around a little bit, missing packs and everything.
0: And you think this is acceptable behaviour?
1: Yeah.
2: How could you?
0: This is atrocious.
1: I think 12 years of radio has earned me a sabbatical.
0: No, but it's going to be
1: you,
0: good.
1: Though.
0: Yeah, we're doing a Luke send-off.
1: Oh, wow.
0: No, you'll be back. Okay. Yeah, but it should be a fun show. Edie is here.
2: Hello.
0: Hey, friend, how are you?
2: I'm great. How
0: no
2: are
0: sabbaticals
2: you?
0: In your kind of near future?
2: No, I would never do that to you guys.
0: Aw, thanks. See? You're a real one, Edie.
2: Yeah, I am, unlike other people.
1: We've always said Edie was the realest.
0: Yeah, we've always said that.
1: Yeah.
0: Also joined in the studio, it's Bree.
3: Hi.
0: Hi, friend. How are you?
3: I'm good. I actually endeavour to be on every single next show that we do till the end of time.
0: Well, somebody has to be.
3: I'll hold
0: since
3: you
0: Luke
3: to that.
0: Isn't. No, it's going to be a lot of fun. Later in the show, it's a Q3 recap. Yes, it's going to be one of those opportunities where we reflect back on the current year of releases of video games, of trends, talk about some of our favorites, talk about what's been happening, what's been going viral, what's been successful. And it's one of these opportunities for us to just kind of use this as a benchmark, as a milestone, as a reflective point. It's always fun, these kind of shows.
1: And it's huge because, you know, end of September, like pretty much all the biggest games of the year have come out, although there is 1 month left for October to have a bunch of games, and of course the big looming GTA in November. So
0: oh, yeah.
1: It does feel like though most of the big releases are already here with us and in our hands, and so it's exciting to now think about, okay, this is what the game of the year for 2026 is shaping up to be.
0: Yes, and I love hearing everybody else's perspectives and opinions too as the year kind of unwraps and unravels and we kind of change our perspectives based on what is released or who's in the room ready to debate certain games. So it should be a lot of fun. Obviously, we've got the big video game news headlines of the week coming up too. And if you want to get in contact with us throughout the show, please don't hesitate to do so. You can email checkpoint@joy.org.au.
1: Hit us up on Checkpoint Gaming on Facebook, and we are at Checkpoint AU on X, Blue Sky, Instagram, and TikTok.
0: Absolutely. But before any of that, let's get stuck into the show.
4: Fiddling with joysticks and smashing the D-pad.
5: Tell us, have you been playing with yourself?
0: Oh, yes, of course, another big week of gaming goodness. And as we've kind of been hinting at, September's been a massive month, right? Lots of big, big releases. One such big release comes in the way of Fortune's Wii, Fire Emblem.
2: Yes,
0: I forgot the name of the series for a second.
2: Fire Emblem, Fortune's Wii. So I've really enjoyed Fortune's Wii. So my favorite Fire Emblem game, or one of my favorites, has been Three Houses, which really set a new standard for Fire Emblem, in my opinion. It really perfected a lot of the that tactical gameplay, introduced a lot of base management elements or army management elements where you were constantly training up your units, your warriors, and you could even poach units that you wanted from the other schoolhouses if you wanted, so you could recruit and you had that choice. And the story was really, really excellent. All of those really great things about Three Houses make a return in Fortune's Weave. And I was so especially glad to see that after. I really didn't enjoy the story or characters from the previous game, Fire Emblem Engage, even though the gameplay I found really good. So this time, it really is kind of the best of both worlds with that. The gameplay is really good, but also the story and characters are really good. The one big asterisk with this is that it's a really, really long and bloated game, in my opinion. A lot of other critics don't seem to have had that opinion. I seem to be in the minority.
0: That's okay. They're all wrong, Edie.
2: Yeah, they're all wrong. Yeah. I'm right. And look, it's not like I have a problem with long games, but I feel like it contributes to pacing issues, in my opinion.
1: I mean, the current how long to beat is 96 hours.
0: That's a big game.
1: For those who have played it and finished it in the last 10 days. That's crazy.
2: Yeah, it's crazy. And in my opinion, a lot of that length does not need to be there.
0: Yes,
2: like there are a lot of areas I kind of felt like this really could be shortened. This really doesn't need to be taking up as much time as it's taking. But apart, that's really the only criticism I can make of it. I really like or virtually everything else about it.
1: It plays great too, right? Like, this is like a series that's just, I think, been refined and refined over and over again over the last sort of 30 years or whatever. And it's in a place now where the combat just feels so smooth, the way it goes from that grid into the sort of close combat animations.
2: Like zooms in.
1: Yeah.
2: And the attacks look really just sleek and cool.
1: Yeah. It's just so satisfying to play. Yeah. Like, every single second of that game is just so Moorish. So I kind of get why it is so long, because I can imagine people that love this franchise, they do want to play it for that long period of time.
0: Yeah. I feel like people, this franchise in particular, has some diehard fans
1: who
0: like, this is like their kind of their game that they're going to play this year, like that type of person.
2: Yep.
0: So I do assume for those people hearing that the game nears 100 hours is incredible. For me, I couldn't imagine playing something like this.
2: Yeah, like, look, you can take your time with it. It'll last you such a long time. You can take breaks, come back to it, all of that stuff, obviously, to manage that length. But for me, that it did put a damper on an experience, because that's not my favourite way to experience a game. I love, like, a game that I can really sink into, and it's done after 50 hours, you know, like
0: fair
2: 50
0: enough.
2: Hours is quite
0: Me
2: enough.
0: Me too, Edie. You know? Preaching to the choir over here. But if you do want to find Edie's full review, you can go to checkpointgaming.net. And that game is now available on Nintendo Switch. So if you are interested in Fire Emblem Fortune's Weave, you can grab that on Switch too. Luke, what have you been playing this week?
1: I finally got the chance to check out the newest in a franchise that I loved when I was a kid. I'm talking about Onimusha, Way of the Sword. New action-adventure title from Capcom, who were on a bit of a roll lately with their games.
0: Yeah.
1: Just making really good quality titles. Onimusha, Way of the Sword is the first Onimusha game since 2006. So literally 20 years since the last one.
2: I don't think I knew there was an original game. Am I stupid?
1: Oh my God, there was four.
2: Oh, okay. Yeah. I am stupid. All right. All right. I'll take that.
1: So Onimusha came out like in the, I think it was 2000 was the first one, or 2001 on the PS2. And it was literally like Resident Evil, but with demons and samurai. So it had fixed camera and it was more of a samurai sword kind of game. Very short adventure, like 4 or 5 hours long. And it had a whole bunch at the time over that period. So then they stopped. The franchise was dormant for a very long time. And now Onimusha Way of the Sword has come back as more of a third person action adventure game. So it almost at first glance feels like a Souls-like in terms of its challenging combat, but it doesn't have all the other Souls-like components to it. You play as a character, Miyamoto Musashi, who is brought back from the dead with a gauntlet on his arm that is able to suck the souls of enemies after they die. And that mechanic generates his abilities and his powers and his extra ultra abilities, and also regenerates his health as well. So you're kind of moving through this kind of devastated feudal Japan. You're fighting demons. You're having these epic boss battles. It looks gorgeous. The gameplay is very, very slick. So when you parry an enemy's attack, you're literally seeing the sword like grind against the enemy's sword as you flick it away. As you're sort of using these counterattacks and these deflections, you're watching the enemy literally bounce off your weapons and recoil. So everything has this very cool tactile feeling to the combat. It just feels excellent to play. The one caveat for this one is that it does reuse boss battles a lot. So towards the end of the game, bosses that you've fought literally 5-6 times come back for one more round. And I know that it's kind of used as a skill check to see how far you've come, but also for me, like, finding the same boss with the same mechanics over and over that's already quite challenging was too much for me to deal with.
2: It's like it's a boss fight so nice that you used it
1: right.
2: six times.
1: Yeah. I'm like, and you know what? I'm like, I've beaten this dude before. I get it. Like, I don't need to prove it to myself again. I understand.
2: I'm like listening to you getting flashbacks of playing Skyward Sword and beating the imprisoned for like the fourth time.
1: Yeah, dude, you're like, go away.
2: Yeah, you know? Go away. I don't need you.
1: He comes out of this portal and you're like,
2: this guy. I'm sick of this guy.
1: Literally, it's that, you know?
2: Yeah.
1: So in that sense, it's like a really, it's like a 25-hour game that I feel like could have been knocked down to 15 to 20 by removing some of those repetitive battles. But I kind of loved everything else about it. Like, it's slashing through demons. It's slick, awesome combat. It looks amazing. There's this little kind of open map with side quests where you're helping out the villagers and cleansing the town of evil. And it has a lot of really satisfying, gratifying gameplay tools to it. So, yeah, Tom's full review for that one is on checkpointgaming.net. But Onimusha, Way of the Sword is another really strong release from Capcom in a year where they've had several with Resident Evil Requiem and Pragmata.
0: Oh, they're incredible. They are an incredible development studio. So you can catch Onimusha Way of the Sword on PC, PlayStation 5, Xbox Series X and S, or Nintendo Switch 2. As for myself, I've been playing a lot of a video game called RuneScape Dragonwild. Hey. So if anybody is a survival game fan, we're eating so well right now. There have been so many really incredible survival games launching. And I was worried that RuneScape would get kind of caught in... you know, amongst all of that fanfare and just kind of get buried, but it's really standing out in quite a substantial way. So it is very nostalgic and reminiscent of RuneScape, right? Which was a video game I played when I was a literal child. It's an old MMORPG that is still very popular to this day, is my understanding, but, you know, I haven't touched it in a very, very long time. But jumping into Dragonwilds with, you know, it's four-player co-op, and this game does have all the standard survival fare. So you're going out, you're chopping trees, you're crafting, you're building your kind of, like, base of operations. You've got hunger and thirst meters, so you need to keep on top of all of that. You're adventuring out into the open world and finding cool things and fighting characters and whatnot. But then it also has all of these kind of RPG elements that are borrowed from RuneScape, including questing, including, you know, story and narrative beats, including leveling up your character. And it does it in the RuneScape way. So if you are chopping down a tree, you're just getting experience for your woodcutting skill. If you are constructing your home or a little town, then you are getting construction experience. If you're cooking, you're getting cooking experience. It's one of those games where you're not just building your world, which is typical of a survival game, but you're building your character. And it allows the game to have more of this MMORPG feel to it, for lack of a better description, where you can team up with friends, jump on their server, bring your character with you, and really start skilling and leveling up and moving into that direction. It's the kind of game that I keep finding myself wanting to dip back into just to increase my cooking skill for a bit or do some farming today or whatnot. And I'm not even kind of progressing the storyline or doing anything particularly you know, tangible within the world, but I am still engrossed in the world and excited by it. It is not completely flawless. Some of the systems are a little bit like, oh, this is strange. So for instance, you know, when you're picking up loot, you can open the loot, but the loot doesn't just appear in your inventory. It drops to the floor and then you pick it up, which means if you're standing around other people, you just drop your loot and then they collect it all.
3: Oh, yeah. My partner has also been playing this with some friends and he like completed some sort of quest that granted him like a bunch of scrolls and then he just like lost them. And then later on, somebody else was
0: somebody
3: like,
0: else had them someone in their
3: was like,
0: inventory.
3: Oh, Hassan, I just found all of your scrolls on the ground.
0: Yeah, I'm not shocked at all. And it's the same, right? If I'm like cooking a batch of stuff in like an oven or whatever, and then walk away to do other things, which is the intention of the game, all of that stuff just gets spit out of the oven and any other player can just walk by it.
1: Oh, my husband does that when I'm baking at home, actually.
0: Yeah.
1: Gone.
0: But here's what's different from you baking at home. It's the person who collects all the stuff that gets all the cooking experience from it.
3: Oh,
0: not
3: what?
0: The person who actually did all the work.
1: That's so weird.
0: So there are some little hiccups in the game. Overall, looks great. The way they've integrated RuneScape into a survival game, incredible. The combat feels really good. Like, these survival games are usually so basic, but they've really made every small aspect of this feel like a cohesive, well-created product. I think Dragonwild shouldn't be slept on. It's really, really, really good. And I will get a review up of that one very shortly over on checkpointgaming.net. But those are the games we've been playing this week. Stick around. The big gaming news of the week is coming up next. You're here with Checkpoint on Joy, broadcasting nationwide across the Community Radio Network.
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0: Oh yes, definitely go hit up checkpointgaming.net because there's heaps of reviews hitting the website at the moment, including one for Ace Combat 8 Wings of Thieves. That one coming to you from Will. Or go check out James's review of Doggy Don't Care if you're interested in some locally made talent. That one, bit of mischievous doggy action. Or check out a preview. Or a feature, I should say, by Hayley, looking at the queer game of the month, which is Locktail. All of that and much, much more on checkpointgaming.net.
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8: That's why Checkpoint is here with all the biggest gaming details of the week and the stories that matter to you. It's time for the news.
0: Yes, let's get stuck into the big video game news headlines of the week. Luke, What's been happening?
1: Well, it was kind of a big week in terms of more flow-on effect from Xbox's massive restructuring, which we know started in July. 1,600 jobs were cut with promises of 1,600 more to be cut in the next 12 months. Well, some of that has continued to happen. We're now in September, and the changes at Xbox and Microsoft keep on happening. I'm going to go through them all. We can talk about them. There's a bunch that happened this week. The first one is a pretty big one, really. So the next Halo game is going to be developed by Activision, with layoffs hitting Halo Studios amongst the big restructure. So basically, there were 268 layoffs this week across Halo Studios, other first-party studios, management and central functions as part of these ongoing cuts. But Activision developing the next Halo title instead of Halo Studios is pretty huge. Of course, Activision are known for the Call of Duty franchise. They are good at making shooters. So it's in good hands, but it is super sad for Halo Studios, who have been working on this franchise for a very long time, since taking over from Bungie probably over a decade ago now, for this to happen. And part of this news is that the Halo Studios cinematic director, Josh Daniels, confirmed that he was actually promoted and then laid off within the same week.
3: What?
1: So he posted on LinkedIn saying, "Promoted and laid off in the same week is pretty wild. I'm one of the many hit by the Halo Studios layoffs."
3: That's crazy.
1: Yeah. So,
3: like,
1: I mean,
3: you go
1: that's
3: home and you're like, "Hey guys, guess who just got a promotion?"
1: Crazy, right? Imagine that.
3: And,
0: well, but I hope his redundancy pay was inflated because of his new job title.
2: I mean, what? I just wonder how that actually happened behind the scenes.
3: What
2: because
3: kind of mismanagement?
0: Yeah, exactly.
2: Because presumably the same people that gave him the promotion kind of knew.
1: Or if Halo Studios were just doing their thing and like, "Hey, things are rolling, here's your promotion." And then Xbox were like, "Actually, we're moving you to Activision, goodbye." Like, you know what I mean? I wonder if it was like a layer above whoever gave him the promotion. Still
0: I
1: absolute whiplash.
0: Especially if you're going through a massive restructure, which we all know they were, 1,600 jobs now, 1,600 jobs later, to get a promotion during that period, it must have been approved from some higher up that was just dumb and didn't, I don't know. It doesn't make sense.
3: The upsetting part for me is that it was probably like a real relief. You're like, "Oh, thank God, I've got a promotion. I'm not being made redundant."
0: Yeah, I'm okay.
1: Right.
0: Yeah.
1: In the current climate.
2: It could have also been a situation where someone within the team asked for the permission for the promotion, the big bosses who knew it was going to happen, but it hadn't been announced yet, so they couldn't exactly say why they had to say no. So instead, they said yes.
0: Like, "Yeah, we won't have a boss for this department right now. You'll find out why in a week."
2: Yeah, like they can't say that, so they say yes to the promotion. Yeah. They approve it. Knowing that this announcement's going to be made like 3 days later.
1: Not the only story like that this week. At the same time, Gears of War E-Day's story director, Juan Vaca, has been laid off just 1 week before the game hits launch. They actually publicly celebrated the game going gold just last week and then lost their job a week later. And that's concerning when the game isn't even released yet and they're making cuts at the Coalition, with the Gears of War studio as well.
0: Yeah, I mean, this is where it's wild because, you know, you think of Xbox and you think of Coalition, you think of Gears, you think of Halo Studios. Like, this is what Xbox was, and now it's not.
3: Yeah.
0: Now Xbox is King and Activision and, you know, all of these
1: Bethesda
0: acquisitions that they've had. That feels like what Xbox is becoming, and it's like, It's not who they are anymore. Yeah, it's so weird.
3: And unfortunately, this is something that I think it was just like something that I saw in an article written by some game devs. I don't remember who. But the idea that often teams will all lose their jobs the moment they finish a game because they don't now have something new in the pipeline. And so it's just easier for them to just be like, "This team finished their game, therefore they are doing nothing right now." It's easier to just cut them and then focus on the teams that are working on other stuff. And it's like, how that sucks so much that you put all of this work in, and because you have finished, you've done a good job, you've completed your work, they're like, "Well, you got nothing else you're doing."
1: Yeah. And some of the other ones worth talking about here as well is the other changes that have happened at Xbox. So the Age of Empires developer, World's Edge, is also now under Activision and has lost almost half of all the employees at that studio. The Sea of Thieves developer Rare is also now under Activision's umbrella, and people are concerned about what that means for Sea of Thieves and for Rare's future in general after Everwild was cancelled last year. So that's all happening. And on top of that as well, Obsidian, who of course makers of Grounded, The Outer Worlds, Avowed, Pillars of Eternity, are now working officially as a Bethesda studio as they work on the next Fallout game. Bethesda boss Jill Braff has issued a memo saying that Obsidian Entertainment remains distinct despite being absorbed by the company as part of the reorganization that's happened this week. But yeah, it's a lot of reshuffling and moving studios. There's even more than that. So Forza Motorsport developer Turn 10 is being merged with Forza Horizon and Fable developer Playground, which I guess kind of makes sense because the Forza Motorsport games have not been as successful as the Horizon series.
3: I hope they're going to put cars in Fable.
1: Well, we'll see. And even then, on top of that, developer King of Candy Crush fame, Elliot, you mentioned earlier.
3: Have they done anything else? I'm sorry.
0: Yeah, they publish a lot.
1: They do. A lot of mobile stuff. But now they've also absorbed Microsoft Casual Games, which includes Solitaire, Mahjong, and Minesweeper. So that's now under King. So it's just been an absolute crazy week across the board. And then on top of it all, Microsoft has signaled its intention to close down Ninja Theory after two deals to save the studio have fallen through. They were working on a new Hellblade title, which was announced at the Xbox showcase just a few months ago. But unfortunately, Xbox Chief Content Officer Matt Booty said that two separate agreements with Ninja Theory fell through, and we are now beginning consultation with employees on a proposed closure while continuing to explore other paths forward.
2: How absolutely depressing. Like, this is so astonishingly bad.
0: Yeah. I mean, it's so what the industry is right now, but Microsoft is the worst at it. Like this is like one of the biggest examples of, you know, over acquiring and then
3: it
0: absolutely
3: just feels
0: gutting.
3: So messy. Like, it feels like they are firing teams, hiring new teams, getting those teams to do the job of the team that they just fired. Yeah. Instead of just keeping everything.
2: Well, and then the cycle repeats. So the new team becomes the old team and then they get axed.
0: But it just feels like Microsoft isn't a place for inventiveness or creativity anymore. It's like, okay, well, you can make a Forza game. That's fine. But we're not going to let you, you know, make a Hellblade.
3: Yeah, I mean, I get mad at hi Obsidian. We'd like you to make Fallout.
0: Yeah,
1: right.
3: I'm like, come on.
0: Remember all those amazing games you made? Ignore them. It's not a big enough brand name. But you are Fallout.
1: But unfortunately, I'm not on the side of it at all. I think it's garbage too, but Obsidian's non-Fallout games just have not sold that well. Like, The Outer Worlds 2 was a commercial failure to the point where they said, we can't do any more Outer Worlds games anymore because no one played Outer Worlds 2. Avowed, I believe, didn't do great for them commercially either, despite being one of my favourite RPGs from the last decade.
0: Yeah, Grounded 2, know, probably similar.
1: Grounded 2,
0: similar.
1: So niche, you know, like, cool game, but niche survival co-op game maybe. I just feel like Obsidian...
0: But why is there no space in the industry for niche?
1: No, I agree.
3: I feel like you should be able to make failures. Yes. I feel like the world is more beautiful.
0: Especially at the pace with which Obsidian pumped stuff out. They were so quick and good and like their quality titles. Like, why is that not good enough anymore?
3: I would like give up like my left kidney for Pillars of Eternity 3.
0: Yeah.
3: Like, but that probably ain't happening.
1: It feels like a distant dream now, doesn't it?
3: Yeah.
2: It's really sad. I mean, it's kind of inevitable for those situations where the product they're making no longer makes money. Yes, it is kind of inevitable that businesses will wind down and things. But obviously the context of the larger problem in the industry is much, much bigger than that. It's these huge studios, these huge owners of the studios choosing to gut teams that are just not happen to be developing anything right now. Slightly uninformed opinion, I feel like the only way to prevent this happening is for more unionization efforts, for these contracts to be built in saying you cannot fire somebody just because they are not working on like a project. Like, I don't know how that would be worded in a contract, but I think it really seems like Microsoft and these other companies are going to continue to do it because they are allowed to and it helps them make money.
3: I guess, and for me it's like
2: the incentive is there and that's the problem. So there has to be a disincentive. There has to be no incentive to do it or else it's just going to continue to happen.
3: And for me it's also just like, Xbox, you have all of this money. like, does it really hurt if you lose a little bit of it to make something cool?
2: It seems like in their opinion, yes.
1: Yeah, their business first. Yeah, for sure.
3: I just miss the days when you would have patrons of the arts.
2: Yeah.
3: You know, who just like are rich and just give all of their money to people to be like, make some art to entertain me.
1: And you know, it used to feel like when you're an indie, like it used to feel like when an indie was picked up by a big publisher, that was worth celebrating. But now I feel like we don't want that to happen.
3: No. It happens, and God, I feel dread.
1: Yeah, like,
2: I want them all to flee.
3: Yeah.
2: Before it's too late.
1: I mean, they picked up like the Artful Escape guy, what's the studio name? Beethoven and Dinosaur, right? Like Xbox.
0: But I think they just published it.
1: They published Artful Escape, and they, you know. But I worry for stuff like that.
0: But it's not a first party studio. They're fine.
1: I know, but I'm just saying, when indies get into bed with these guys at a level, it's like a worry now. It used to be like, oh, holy crap, congrats. Now it's like, ooh, Microsoft. Don't do that. Don't get too close. I guess the other news from this as well, a slight tangent, is that State of Decay 3 developer Undead Labs has gone independent officially after separating from Xbox. We knew that was one of the studios that was surviving alongside Double Fine, but like Double Fine, they've undergone significant layoffs. So they've had to get rid of a number of their staff, a significant number, they've said, to make sure they can keep running. That said, apparently State of Decay 3 still remains in active development and is on track to continue with the launch that is coming up for that game. So it hasn't impacted the launch of that title. But as we saw with Double Fine, you know, if you leave Xbox and do this sort of, you know, going independent thing, you therefore can't afford the same level of operations.
0: You don't have the money coming in.
1: You have to make cuts, and that's what they've done. Yeah. So I hope the game turns out to be a success for them too eventually.
0: Oh, I hope so too. Do we know State of Decay 3? Is there a timeline on that release?
1: Next year,
0: okay.
1: And it's still coming to Game Pass, apparently, they've said too, which is interesting.
0: Well, those deals are probably done.
1: Yeah.
0: Anyway, more gaming goodness. I don't know, that's the wrong terminology. More gaming coming at you. You are here with Checkpoint on Joy.
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0: You are here, Checkpoint on Joy, broadcasting nationwide across the Community Radio Network. We're here giving a one-up to diversity in gaming. My name is Elliot, joined here in the studio. It's Luke, it's Bree, it's Edie. Hi, crew.
3: Hi.
0: How we feeling?
1: Good.
0: How are we vibing? Are we ready for a fight?
2: Yeah, I'm ready to fight.
3: I'm always ready to fight.
1: Yeah, we're in fight mode.
0: The boxing gloves are out. We're ready to go. We do this a few times throughout the year. We do these recap shows where we have a look at the video games that have released so far throughout the year. We chat about the games that have been the most successful, whether that's critically or commercially. And by the end of it, we end up conjuring up a top 10 list of how we're feeling about what are the best games of the year so far. And this is going to be our last kind of touch point for this series this year, because the next time we're discussing our favorite games, it will be our official Game of the Year show that takes place at the start of December. So this is our kind of final opportunity to talk about, well, what has released so far throughout 2026? What do we think of it? Where does it land with us personally, or maybe with the kind of wider gaming zeitgeist? And we like to discuss it in a few different ways. The way I want to kick off this week's show is to talk about some of the more commercial success aspects of the games that have released so far this year. Now, it's really hard to find a source that is up to date with kind of commercial sales and figures like that. Some companies report on it and are very transparent, others don't. There are a lot of tools and websites out there that try to track this stuff, but they're using their best judgment and they don't really have any extra information than anyone else might. But two platforms that do showcase some figures that we can latch onto that we know to be accurate are Twitch, who release kind of view account. So you know when a game releases, how many eyeballs are on this particular product. Mm-hmm. Sometimes that can be misleading because just a massive Twitch streamer happens to be playing a game and so then therefore heaps of eyes go on that product. But it is still a very good metric to look at. And the other one that is very consistent is Steam, where it's the biggest PC platform out there and they are very transparent as far as their player numbers. So what we're looking at here is Twitch's peak view account and Steam's highest concurrent user play account for any game released throughout 2026. Again, not a perfect metric. Steam is only one platform. If a game didn't release on PC or didn't release on Steam specifically, it won't show up on that specific list. So it does kind of cater towards that type of game. But that is kind of what we're looking for here. And so part of this will be me testing the crew in front of me. To help you out, I do have the stats from when we did this at the halfway point throughout the year. So to help you kind of get a gist of where we were at, some of the most viewed games on Twitch happen to be Crimson Desert, Forza Horizon 6, Subnautica 2, Pokemon Champions, Windrose, 007 First Light, Slay the Spire 2, Resident Evil Requiem, Pragmata, and Mecha Chameleon, which I think came out like a week before we did this last time. And then on the Steam highest concurrent player count, we were looking at Slay the Spire 2, TBH Taskbar Hero, surprisingly, Subnautica 2, Resident Evil Requiem, Mecha Chameleon, Forza Horizon 6, Crimson Desert, Windrose, Mugenix, and Marathon. So those are the games that kind of really stood out about 3 months ago when we last did this kind of check-in. So I guess the obvious first leading question to the group of people in front of me is, do we think any of those games dropped off the list? Any that you're confident stay on the list? Or do you want to just take a stab at another game that might have entered into the top 10?
3: I feel like most of them have probably dropped off, to be honest.
0: Okay.
3: I feel like most of those games I remember hearing a lot about, but I feel like I haven't recently. Like,
1: but it's also like maybe they made such a big splash then that they still maintained that high level compared to other games. You know what I mean?
3: I mean, I guess if we're talking about like the eyes on Twitch specifically, I feel like the thing that everyone wants to watch on Twitch is always changing. I do know for a period, like, I was getting so much Mecha Chameleon on Twitch, but no longer.
0: Well, let's start there. I mean, it's the first name that has been floated so far from the team. Yeah. Obviously, it was on last quarter's list.
3: Yeah.
0: It is still right there. In fact, because it had only just released at the time, it was quite low on the list. Mm. It was number 10 for the Twitch charts, but is actually up to number 3 the Twitch charts. So I do think that's one of those games that really benefited from having large lobbies. These big Twitch streamers and their friends would jump in and play rounds of Mecha Chameleon and get a lot of eyeballs on that game.
1: Yeah, also, it's very shareable and social too.
3: Yeah,
1: right?
3: That's like, what I was going to say. It got really popular, like clips of it got really popular on TikTok, which I think really helped. And also considering like because again, so many people are seeing it on social media, and then the game itself is like $10. You know, or
0: that
3: something.
0: Helps.
3: I don't know how much, but you know, it's a difference between seeing a bunch of clips from a video game and then finding out it's hundreds of dollars. That's like a big commitment, you know.
0: Mm.
3: Hundreds. I'm 100. I don't think there's a video game that's hundreds of dollars.
1: Is there one that Dev made that was like over $1,000 as a test?
3: Well, I mean, there's not one like for purchase on Steam.
1: That one was $1,000 on Steam.
0: But there you go.
3: Yeah, but it's not for purchase, right?
1: Yeah, it's a joke, but it's there.
3: Oh, it's a joke. Okay, well, that's not a game. Anyway, whatever. A joke's not a game. Anyway, what I was saying is that I think that that means that people can see footage of it on their socials, go look it up, see it's not very expensive, and then buy it.
0: Yeah. It was a very successful hide-and-seek style game.
3: Yeah.
0: Surprise, nobody had done it before. It is also on the Steam charts. So it came in at number 5 at the midpoint of the year. It is now number 8 on the Steam charts. Yeah. So there are 7 games more successful as far as concurrent players on Steam.
1: I still think Crimson Desert would be up there on the Twitch.
3: Really?
1: Because, well, it was just so big and everyone wanted to see if it was good or if it was even real and all the weird things you can do in that game. I just think it still ranks highly.
3: But it's single player, isn't it? Yeah, so isn't everyone done?
1: No, because they've added to it. They keep adding updates to it as well. Okay. There's different things you can do in it. I just know it's huge. And it's still, I've got a new version that just came out a couple of weeks ago, like an enhanced version or whatever. So I think it's still just popping off.
0: It's number 5 on the Twitch chart. So down 4 places. And it has fallen off the Steam charts.
3: Yeah. Mm.
0: So it was number 7 or something last time, but it is no longer on the Steam charts.
10: A game I reckon would have fallen right off the charts would probably be 007. The James Bond game.
3: Yeah.
10: It's a single player, and I don't think it had ended up having a lot of cultural staying power.
0: You're right. Yep.
10: I mean, even myself, like, I'm forgetting more and more about that game as more time goes by. I actually think it was quite forgettable.
0: I quite like that game. You've nailed it. It has fallen off the charts.
3: There's no way that Marathon's still in there, right?
0: Marathon is still on there.
3: Hanging on.
0: I know. It is number 7 in the Twitch charts. And to be fair, it is the kind of game that Twitch players like to watch. Yeah. It's kind of like that Overwatch style, which is still, you know, one of the most watched games on Twitch, you know, ever. Obviously doesn't count for this particular list because we're only looking at 2026 games. But yeah, it is there for the Twitch chart specifically at number 7.
10: Do you reckon Slay the Spire 2 is still on there?
0: Like, Slay the Spire 2 is still there.
10: Yeah, because I know people are still playing it, but it's
3: that's
10: like,
3: one of those
10: are they
3: ones
10: streaming
3: where you can,
10: it?
3: It's one of those ones where you can like really optimize and for a certain type of guy, that's like you'll play that end to
0: me,
3: the end
0: that's
3: of days.
0: Me. I'm that kind of guy.
3: Yeah, I think Hassan's this is also that kind
0: of
3: guy.
0: One of the best kind of roguelike card games ever. And the fact that they made it work so well as a co-op game just gives it so many legs. I don't know what the phrase I'm looking for is. But
3: like
0: essentially, it becomes one of those games where, you know, your squad can jump on and just be like, what do we feel like tonight? Does anybody want to play Slay the Spire? Yes.
3: Yeah.
0: Easy win. Let's jump into that. Slay the Spire 2 is number 6 on the Twitch charts, still hanging in on the Steam charts at number 2.
3: May I have the list back? I forgot what's on the list.
0: You may have the old list back.
3: Thank
0: I'll bring
3: much.
0: That in front of you.
3: I feel like no way are people still playing Resident Evil Requiem.
0: But remember, what we're looking at here.
3: There's hard mode and stuff, though.
1: It's not currently playing. It's not currently playing. It's the best of the year so far.
3: Oh, okay.
0: So a game that released in January with a huge concurrent user, like that number still exists.
3: Okay. Yeah. Okay.
0: So we're not necessarily looking at what people are playing now.
1: I think it's Bree's first quarterly recap.
0: I think it might be. Welcome to the series.
3: Yeah, hi. Yeah.
0: So we're talking Resident Evil, and you've nailed a very big one. It is number 1 in the Twitch charts.
3: Nice.
0: Number 1 in
1: That's
0: the Twitch charts.
1: That's
0: crazy.
1: Crazy,
0: right? And it is also number 7 in the Steam
3: you
0: charts.
3: You know why it's number 1 in the Twitch charts?
0: Leon.
3: Scary.
0: Oh, yeah.
3: You know,
10: you love to watch other people play a scary game.
1: I'll chuck one in that I think is probably on both. It's a brand new one, so hopefully it's on your list.
0: Yep.
1: I haven't played it, but I've heard hype about it. War Dogs.
0: War Dogs, number 4 on the Twitch charts, number 5 on the Steam charts.
10: Oh, wow.
0: I only know it to be a militaristic shooter.
1: It's a military shooter, but it has 100 players, and it kind of has ring-closing extraction-y elements to it.
10: It has 100 players, like, in one game.
3: Yeah,
10: one game.
3: I thought you meant 100 people are playing it.
1: So popular. No, 100 in the game, and it's kind of like, it's like 3 different teams, and so it's like Battlefield-esque, but also it has like you drop on the map and you got to get gear and stuff, and there's like objectives, and I just know that it's popping off. I think it sold like 2 million copies in its first couple of days on sale. It's early access as well at the moment.
0: One of those games with no marketing and just blew up.
3: Yeah,
1: just popping off at the
10: just
1: moment.
10: Word of mouth.
3: Elliot,
0: yes,
3: give me Big Walk.
0: Big Walk is not on the list.
3: No, no, neither.
0: Too small.
3: Oh, so
1: too small.
3: I guess like it's really it's big
10: in our hearts.
3: Well,
0: yes.
3: It's big in my circle too, because like the kinds of people I watch on Twitch are all the kinds of people who were all playing Big Walk.
0: Yeah. Sorry, it is not on the list. Any other guesses before I start going through our
3: what
0: list?
3: What did normies play? Ouch. I'm trying to think.
0: Well, let me help you out then, because there
1: is
0: are
1: Blood
0: some.
1: Is Blood of Dawnwalker in there?
0: No, it's not.
1: Okay.
0: It might have maybe too
3: out
0: fresh.
3: Kind of recently.
0: Yeah, it's pretty recent. Yeah. A couple of games that were on the list last time that still exist. Forza Horizon 6. It is now number 10 on the Twitch charts, down 8 spots, and number 10 on the Steam charts. This one barely clinging in to both categories, but it is there.
3: Mm-hmm.
0: We've also got Subnautica 2, which is now number 4 on the Steam charts, so still one of the best-selling games of the year on Steam. Annoyingly, Taskbar Hero is still there, number 3
3: Taskbar
0: on the Steam charts.
3: Taskbar Hero doesn't, like, count because you just have it up.
0: I agree, but it's still there. You know, they're happy.
10: Okay. On the list.
3: Yeah, this is one of those, do you want to chart, like, how many people are actively playing Google Docs?
0: No, because that's
1: not
0: a game.
3: I have fun in it.
0: One game just released as a 1.0 product, massive.
1: Valheim?
0: Massive, bigger than that. Valheim is also on this list, but it wasn't what I was thinking of. Valheim number 9 on the Steam charts, but the same type of game got into trouble with Nintendo.
3: Oh, Palworld?
0: Palworld.
10: Oh, of course.
3: Oh.
0: So Palworld, the 1.0 launch happened not that long ago, and very successful. This game, hugely successful. Number two on the Twitch charts. It is now number one reigning supreme on the Steam charts, the best-selling game of the year, as far as concurrent users. So I guess that's not actually sales.
3: I bet
0: sales.
3: Nintendo's mad because we're not counting them because they're not on Steam.
0: Almost definitely. Speaking of Nintendo, I'm going to help you out with one more at least.
3: Pocopia, right?
0: No. Oh. Believe it or not, it's Pokemon Champions.
3: I don't believe it.
10: Oh, of course. Yeah.
0: So this is the more competitive style Pokemon.
10: So it's evergreen as far as Twitch.
0: On the Twitch charts is number 9.
10: Concerned, yeah.
0: One that you might like, Bri, also on the Twitch charts at number 8, Tomodachi Life.
3: Yeah, I was going to ask if Tomodachi Life got on there. Yay! Endless silly times.
0: Yeah. There you go. A game about fun.
3: I'm still playing it. I log on every day.
0: Good for you. You're part of the problem.
3: I am. I'm part of the problem.
10: What problem is it posing?
0: I don't like other people having fun.
3: Yeah. Well, I'm going to put you on my island now, Elliot, and I'm going to make you miserable.
10: No. You should actually do that.
0: Speaking of being on an island, the last game that we're yet to uncover, number 6 on the Steam charts.
3: I want to guess.
10: Super Danganronpa 2.
0: No.
3: Wait, what games are set on an island?
0: I don't know if you've heard of it.
3: Oh.
0: It's called How to Fish.
3: Oh, I haven't
0: It's
3: heard
0: a
3: of
0: very
3: it.
0: Silly friend slop game about fishing and handing in your fish for currency and
3: shooting
0: fish with guns. And
3: oh, no.
0: Yeah, very, very silly game.
3: Not for eating, I guess.
0: Not for eating. But those are the kind of most successful games of the year so far, at least according to two platforms.
3: Good for
0: but
3: you,
0: we will
3: Tomodachi
0: be talking
3: Life.
0: About some of the most critically successful games coming up. 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
0: You are here with Checkpoint on Joy, broadcasting nationwide across the community radio network. My name is Elliot, joined here in studio by Luke, by Edie, and by Bree. We're doing a quarter three recap. That means we're pretty much 75% through the year of 2026, and we're using this as an opportunity to reflect back and look at the video games that have released so far with our ultimate goal of creating a top 10 game of the year so far based on the four personalities sitting within this room. We have a short list of 23 titles up for discussion. Those titles are Esoteric Ebb, Resident Evil Requiem, Titanium Court, Mugenics, Can, Pokemon Pocopia, Key Fairy, Forza Horizon 6, 007 First Light, Pragmata, Big Walk, Fire Emblem, Fortune's Weave, The Blood of the Dawnwalker, Splatoon Raiders, Control Resident, Well Dweller, Star Wars Zero Company, Fields of Mysteria, Schrodinger's Call, Onimusha, Way of the Sword, Dench Attack, Lost and Found Co., and Assassin's Creed Black Flag Resynced. Ooh, there's a lot of games there. The top 10 of this list was formed at the midpoint of the year. Games 11 through 23 are what we just added to this list, which means that we now have to start cutting games, reorganizing, placing things where we think they belong, and ultimately bickering amongst each other until we're satisfied to leave this room.
3: I've been thinking this since the previous block, and this might just be a me thing, but I think Pragmata can go.
0: Well, at number 10 last time we did this, it probably will eventually drop off, I'm guessing.
10: I don't have a problem with it being at number 10, but I would not put it higher.
3: I just think that there's other stuff that we're going to move in and it's going to knock it off.
1: I think we should probably knock off games. Like, there are some that we put in the last round that even we ourselves nominated and went, yeah, it's probably not top 10, but I want to give it a shout out. I think they're the ones we should start knocking out first. Mm, you know what I mean? The ones that we feel like, yeah, I put it in, but is it top 10 of the year? Really?
10: So, like, Mugenics?
0: No.
1: No, Elliot loves that game. Okay, I mean, like, ones you just nominated, not the recent top 10.
10: Yeah, right.
0: If anybody has one.
1: So Assassin's Creed Black Flag Resynced, is that really a top 10 game of the year, for example?
10: I mean, I would keep it on the list over some of the other stuff that's on here, put it that way.
0: Let's start naming them.
1: Name some you would drop. I think Pragmata won't make our top 10. I'm happy to drop it. I think it's a fun game and really
10: 007
1: cool.
10: 007 First Light as well.
1: I'm happy to kill that too. And a solid game again.
0: I'll kill it. I think I added it last time.
1: It's a fun
0: and
1: game.
0: I don't think it'll hang.
1: I think it's really, really, really fun. But just it doesn't do anything totally crazy that makes it like game of the year worthy, you know?
0: For me, at this point, a game of the year contender is like, in my mind, is like an 85 plus kind of score that I would give it. And so that's the kind of metric I'm working off at the moment. I don't know how other people feel or how they want to look at that. But if there's if that helps anybody with like what they think would or wouldn't last for them, there's definitely a lot of games on this list that I wouldn't keep on there. But I'm not here to offend other people who might have nominated themselves. But what I will do is get rid of Well Dweller because I'm the only one who's played it, and I'm not even fighting for it as like one of my like top games of the year. So I don't think it'll end.

0: feel that same way about Shorten Just Call.
1: Yeah. Okay.
0: I'm the only one. It's really good, but not enough people played it.
2: Yeah. I mean, once I play it, I may or may not stand with you in the final countdown.
1: What I would say, if it's like your number one game of the year, fight for it. But if you don't think it's worth fighting for, then don't. That's where I've sat with Well Dweller at the very least.
0: Yeah.
1: Any other titles?
2: Can I ask what is Titanium Court and do we think
3: it's... So Cass is here in that one.
2: Cass
3: reviewed it, loved it. It's a really cool indie game. It's very unique.
0: I looked it up and it looks cool as hell.
3: Yeah. I have played a bit of it. I think it's really good. It's not really a Luke game, so I kind of bounced off it, to be honest. I don't consider it top 10 worthy. I appreciate people that like it really like it, such as Cass, but I can't fight for it.
1: We respect the hell out of Cass, but they're not here in the room right now to defend themselves. And what I will say is our top 10 on reflection was very Cass-coded.
3: Right.
1: Number one, Esoteric Ebb, Titanium Court, even Key Fairy.
3: Now she's not here, so...
1: These were games that Cass were really, really fighting for, and I do wonder if other people have the same fight and passion behind them.
3: I don't for any of those. I mean, Titanium Court in particular, I don't.
0: I haven't played Titanium Court, Can, or Key Fairy. Esoteric Ebb, I haven't played, but, like, I've heard so many good things, and it's on my wish list. Like, I actively want to play
3: I've played Esoteric. I think it's really strong.
0: So I'm happy to keep that there, even though I haven't played it, because, like, I know that it's good and I want to play it.
1: I have played Can, and I think it's great, but I don't think it's amazing.
3: I agree with you. Can's not a top 10 game for me.
1: I think it's too awkward mechanically, despite the cool things it does narratively.
3: I feel that way about Key Fairy. I think Key Fairy is a really fun Aussie game, but I just think that there are other cool Aussie games that, to me, stand out above Key Fairy now in terms of top 10 for the year. I think it's cool that it was on
1: our list. We're really slicing and dicing. How do we feel about Procopia on reflection? It was obviously a massive, massive game.
0: I never played it.
2: I'm still playing Procopia. Okay. Procopia is going to be on my top list. I think it needs to be on number 10. One of the 10.
1: No, that's totally fair. We're now down to 15 games. So the list has definitely gone much, much smaller. Should I take a stab and move Big Walk?
0: I was going to say Big Walk up. Move Big Walk up.
1: Luke, are you going to
3: Is it my game of the year? No, but I do think it's worthy of like a top 3 for me.
0: I feel like it could be a 2 or a 3.
3: Yeah, I think it's top 3 for me, and I think the room loves it so much that it's worth being like top of the list.
1: Well, if we put it a 3 for now, it does put it under Esoteric Ebb and Resident Evil Requiem. Which I'm not mad about. I love Requiem, but I do think Big Walk is better.
0: Yeah, I kind of think Requiem, Esoteric Ebb can stay. I think Requiem needs to go down.
1: We can't keep Esoteric Ebb as one as a game none of us have, like,
0: just for now.
3: I've played it, but it's not number one.
2: I would actually put Ken above Esoteric Ebb.
0: Oh.
3: I think Big Walk, I'm safe to put it number one for now. Okay. I think in the room there's a lot of love for it, and rightfully so, and I don't mind it being there for that reason, even though it's not my personal number one. My personal number one for the year for me so far, probably, is Control Resonant.
0: Yeah, we do need to, I think, move Control Resonant.
3: Like, Control is so good. And if you're, I'm just a Remedy guy. Like, I love Remedy stuff, and their style of storytelling and game making is so, so interesting compared to so many other big AAA devs that play it safe. They never play it safe, and I love that about them. And this will be 100% a game of the year contention across the board at the end of the year.
1: Where would you chuck it?
3: I'd put it number one for me, but if Big Walk's number one for now, I'm happy to put Control Resonant number two
0: for now. I think two is good.
1: Okay, let's chuck it at number two.
0: Do we care collectively as all four of us, do we want Forza up as high as it is?
3: I fought for it last time because it is very bloody good. And I know it's just another racing game, and so it doesn't do anything unique in the industry. I'd like it to be in the top 10, but I'm also not going to battle like blood, tooth and nail for it
0: either.
3: Maybe
0: it can go down a little.
3: I can put it at 10 for now and we can revisit.
1: Here's the thing. Below it is Fortune's Weave, which to my understanding... None of us are that hot on, are we?
3: And you loved it, but
2: I am. Yeah, yeah. I'm just not one of the 10 out of 10 people on it. Like, it is going to be on my list. Yeah. Yeah, it has some pacing issues, but that doesn't stop me from enjoying the hell out of it.
1: Okay.
0: Can we kill Assassin's Creed?
2: Fine. Okay, yeah.
0: Sorry. Okay.
1: I guess, you know, in a year of so many cool original ideas,
2: put Can back on. I didn't consent to you deleting Can off the entire list.
1: Oh, okay.
2: Yeah. Put Can back on if you got to put it.
1: Can is going back on.
0: I just don't think that a remake of Assassin's Creed is very interesting. It could be good.
2: I'm not saying it's interesting. I'm saying it's fun as hell.
3: I don't think in this room that Lost and Found Co. or Fields of Mystria are worthy of top 10 based on the four of us. I think they're probably great games, but I just don't think they're going to move the needle in the grand scheme of things.
2: Right, but again, I ask, are we fighting for what we love in the room, or are we fighting for what we reckon will make it by
3: the
2: end?
3: Are you the only one who knows what those games are?
0: I know
3: no one else.
1: No, I've played Fields of Mystria.
0: I've played a bit Field of Mysteria.

0: and I haven't played Lost and Found Co, but it's on my wish list. I have a lot of stuff on my wish list, but it's not because I don't want to play them. It's because I'm poor.
1: Right. Well,
0: I can't afford them.
1: So only Edie's played Lost and Found Co, right?
2: Yeah. I mean, yeah, sure.
1: I mean, and it was a last ditch effort to chuck it in the list. So I think
2: we can kill it.
1: Like, we've got 15 games. We've got to cull them in the next 3 minutes. I'm trying to be rational.
2: Yes. Kill it.
3: How do we feel about Splatoon, Bree?
0: I feel good about Splatoon.
3: Okay. Is it the best Splatoon? Is it like...
0: Oh, that's hard.
3: That's okay. I mean, you know, it is tough. It's a challenging field.
0: I can't really say whether it's the best Splatoon because it's like completely different to the other Splatoons.
3: Sure.
0: Is the thing.
3: It is going to make it on the list. I wonder like if we're going to stop fighting for these games, then eventually Star Wars... Zero Company, Fields of Mystery, Dench Attack, and Can will drop off.
0: Yeah.
1: Can I then, because I'm the one who's played them both, I prefer, in terms of excitement, Zero Company to Forza. Just to me, they're both really solid, but I think Forza is like another really great racing game on top of a series of great racing games. It doesn't really do anything brand new. While Zero Company, to me, because it's Star Wars and that turn-based tactics style, feels really fresh and exciting.
3: So, I mean, we're cutting Forza?
1: If I'm going to pick one of the two, I think I'm going to put Star Wars in. I'm going to be the only mature one in the room. I'm going to take one of my own out.
0: I took one of my own out ages ago. I've only got one thing
2: left.
0: We've
2: all made sacrifices, Luke.
3: The fight in the room
2: I
3: is real.
2: I feel nothing for Forza, but I feel something for Star Wars Zero Company, so that's...
0: That's a glowing recommendation.
3: So currently on the list, keep having a think, but we've got Big Walker number one, Control Resident at number two, Esoteric Ebb, Resident Evil Requiem, Mugenics, Pokemon Pocopia, Star Wars Zero Company, Fire Emblem Fortune's Weave, The Blood of the Dawnwalker, Splatoon Raiders wraps out our top 10, just shy of the top 10 currently, Fields of Mystria, Sensor Shack, and Cairn.
1: Do we still feel Requiem should be that high?
0: I think it should definitely be in the top 10, but I feel like it should
1: I feel
0: be
1: like it's very high.
0: I feel like
1: we bump that down and
0: it should be under Procopio, maybe.
2: I actually agree with that.
1: Yeah.
2: I think it was definitely good, but
0: it had problems.
2: It had a few cringe moments.
1: And I finished it since the last time, and the back half is less good. Like, it's still good.
0: Yes, definitely.
3: I'm fine with that because I love Requiem, but I do think Mugenics is better.
0: It was definitely good, but I don't think it was... The thing is, I don't think it was the best Resident Evil, like, of the new ones. I'm not...
3: Sure.
0: You know what I mean?
3: Yeah.
0: I'm not saying, like, against, like, the original Resident Evil. I mean, out of the new...
3: I think the Leon segments were weaker.
0: Yes, definitely.
3: So I think that's a
1: fair
3: criticism.
1: So right now, not included in our top 10 on the screen is Fields of Mystria, Dench Attack, and Can. And I feel okay with those three not making it compared to what's there.
2: I agree. I'm happy.
1: And they're all great games.
0: If Elliot wasn't in the room, I would replace Mugenics with Dench Attack, but Elliot's in the room, so I'm sorry, so far...
2: I'm the same, but with Can.
3: I feel like I defend Mugenics a lot. Everybody who talks to me about this game is like, well, I haven't played it, but I don't like the aesthetic choices. I'm like, oh my God, play the game. It is brilliant.
1: I've played it. I love it. Mugenics is really, really solid. I prefer Mugenics to Dench Attack, actually.
0: Somebody spoke to me about it and it sounded like it was mean and that made me not want to play.
1: I mean, it's mean in the case that you like kill cats in it.
0: I don't want to kill cats.
1: But they make other cats out of the dead cats.
0: I don't want to do that either.
2: That doesn't make us feel better.
0: That makes me upset.
3: But it's a video game. Things die. Like, you know, the characters happen to be cats this time.
0: That makes me upset.
1: Okay.
0: I'm upset.
2: It's fine. Like, it's not even on my list to play, but everyone is singing its praises, so I'm fine with it.
3: Well, I'm going to leave it and call it there. Thank you, everybody, for joining me right now. Checkpoint's game of the year so far for 2026 is Big Walk.
0: Yay.
3: 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Luke, thank you for joining me.
1: Thanks, Elliot.
3: And Edie.
2: Thank you.
3: Thank you, Bree.
0: Thank you.
3: Obviously, keep tuning in for more awesome radio, both on the Community Radio Network and on Joy. 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
2: 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Welcome. 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And of course today is, well, it doesn't mean it's of course. However, it just happens to be that today is Wednesday, the 2nd of September, about 4:31 p.m. And if you'd like more information about interview or see pictures from behind the scenes, please check out the interview Facebook post. And yes, you're not mistaken, your eyes are not failing you. There are some posts that need to be updated from previous weeks and they will get there. They absolutely will get there because communication matters. We have sitting with us today in the studio with us, our guests. I'm very excited. Welcome, Sadie.
3: Welcome to myself and thank you for letting me come on tonight.
2: I'm really glad you could make it here today.
3: It's been weeks in the making. So yes. I am very honoured to be able to come and share some of my story with you tonight on interview.
2: Thank you.
3: Yeah, I'm really looking forward to it.
2: Oh, I think the privilege and honour is for me and for everyone listening in, truly.
3: Yeah.
2: Because you've had a bit of a journey.
3: I have, haven't I? Yeah. Shall I start at what happened 6.5 years ago?
2: That might be a good starting point indeed.
3: Yeah. I obviously moving from the UK nearly 27 years ago. When I was in my early 20s and always being physically fit, having some health issues along the way with arthritis and a bit of high blood pressure and sort of managing that with a lot of activities, netball, walking, hiking, seeing some of this beautiful country, and especially the Adelaide Hills, which became quite a favourite. And just before we went into the pandemic, I had a diagnosis with early breast cancer. And it came from the left field, I must admit.
2: And what a time.
3: And what a time.
2: I know. The pandemic, when everything's just shutting down.
3: I know. And actually, I was only saying the other day that it was sort of not good news, but it was probably a good time to have it because it was where we were all then practicing some isolation. And I said I felt that the spotlight then wasn't just on me as the friend that has just been diagnosed or the daughter or the best friend, that we were all collectively and globally going through pretty stuff. Mm. And so I got diagnosed finally on the 12th of February.
2: You remember that clearly?
3: I do. It's my new D-Day, aka diagnosis day.
2: Okay.
3: And then within, a week, the 19th of February, I had my first surgery, one of eight over the last 6 years, but haven't had a surgery for a couple of years now.
2: Eight surgeries.
3: Not all breast cancer related. I had a thyroid removal that was obviously endocrine that had some nodules on it, but that wasn't really linked to the breast cancer. But I still say, it's an endocrine part of our body. And then an oophorectomy. I know all of these, there was a thyroidectomy and then an oophorectomy.
2: It is an oophorectomy.
3: An oophorectomy is actually an ovary removal.
2: Oh, ovary?
3: Yeah.
2: Oophorectomy.
3: I know.
2: I heard noof, so I was like, what's a noof?
3: What's this new thing they're doing? Yeah, so an oophorectomy. Oh, wow. It was suggested actually to have the oophorectomy. Oh. I hope I'm saying that for anybody clinically that's listening. And it's sort of the way I've been saying it for a few years, is it was to remove my ovaries because my early breast cancer was hormone receptive, ER, PR positive. So estrogen and progesterone was nicely feeding the tumour, and then it was HER negative, which was a positive in terms of it not being too insidious and the garden variety. So we could treat it, and then we did. There was a 2% benefit of having chemo, and at the time I took the risk and didn't take it. So I'm on really strong drugs for 10 years, so another three and a half. But I had my clearance last fortnight, that everything is still okay.
0: Congratulations.
3: Yeah. I still get nervous. Yeah. I think I said to you the other day, I still get nervous with the lead up to it, because you just don't know.
0: That's understandable.
3: And the innocence of the diagnosis in the first place was, I only watched this on telly. You don't see yourself being the one that is going to receive a diagnosis of any condition, really. So that was my journey.
0: Is that a pretty new thing, the opportunity to take the strong drugs instead of chemotherapy?
3: I think what happened was that, and my husband remembers it, is what we saw on the screen with my breast surgeon was just a screen full of little people, and it was based on an NHS software, I believe. And basically the more we did, the more little people got highlighted, which gave you that percentage rate of survival post the four,
0: when you 5 years. Little people, I'm a bit confused.
3: I know, like little symbols. So it was like a computer generated on the screen, which I know people can't see me pointing at your TV screen.
0: But I'm guessing it's like an image of
3: It's like the toilet symbol of female and male.
0: Oh, okay.
3: And the more we did, say the drug, and then the oophorectomy, and then having monthly Zoladex injections, which they treat prostate cancer with as well, but normally every 3 months, whereas mine was every 28 days, that was against mimicking a menstrual cycle. If we did all of that, the more chance of my survival would be obviously a benefit. And they usually use that 5-year marker, which anyone, if you speak to anybody that's had a diagnosis with cancer, it's like, what do you mean? What happens after that? Do I need to worry? I think it's always at the back of your mind, though. So the 2% of the chemo was there. They say, my surgeon said, we have to tell you that there is a benefit, and some people do choose that 2% to make the 100%. But I was quite happy with the 98%, Eleonora, to be honest. And so far, so good.
0: And what's involved with taking the strong drugs?
3: It's a tablet every day. So you take it every day for 10 years. It used to be 5 years. And then I think there was a choice as to whether you continued. They do prefer now for you to take it for the full 10 years. Not saying that it doesn't give you side effects. Yeah. It certainly does. You know, memory, definite cognition, not as spark. Arthritic fingers. Had my right toe joint removed. I know, 18 months ago. Had my foot in a beautiful black Darko shoe. The one that you see people wearing when they've had a foot or ankle. I was in one of those for 6 weeks, and even having to sleep in it.
0: Oh, no.
3: Yeah, so that was arthritis, osteoarthritis, which
0: from the side effects.
3: Yeah, the side effects, but also the fact that I was acutely put into menopause. So I was probably very in the sort of mid to latter stages of perimenopause. You know, we know a little bit more around that now. And I still went into all of this not knowing really what my symptoms would be having menopause, because my mum said she didn't really suffer too much. With that, though, is it put me through into more study and became a menopause coaching specialist, because I thought, I know now what this all means. So arthritis and the lower estrogen. The lower estrogen obviously has effects on your brain, because you need estrogen to help with cognition. But also because of that, it gives you those earlier stages of aging. So,
0: does that mean you couldn't use estrogen?
3: Yeah, not valid for HRT, because that's putting estrogen back in.
0: So And so they won't be able to use it?
3: No. Oh. No, I know. And I said, my first question was, will I turn into a man? Because I haven't got any estrogen. But you do still have it. There are plenty other parts of our body that generate estrogen. So
0: it's the ratio, isn't it? It's the
3: quality. Yeah, yeah, yeah. It's quality over quantity, I think, as well. And somebody said to me only today, because it's my birthday next Monday.
0: Oh, happy birthday.
3: Oh, thank you.
0: Shall we sing happy birthday? Let's go. Oh, we'll do that to
3: you. We don't have to do that now. You know, you can turn my mic off if we're going to do that. And they said, well, good, happy birthday. You've made another year. And I tell you what, it's very rare that somebody says that, because I know they know that I had breast cancer. I'm like, well, actually, you're right. So I stood at the traffic lights going, yeah. Because I've tried not to make it about me. I've actually made it about others. So we can talk about that along the way and what I've done as a positive out of the experience, to be honest, because I found my lump myself, and we'd just come back from a beautiful holiday in Port Fairy. And I'd been I'd had a mammogram in 2014. And I was early 40s then. So you've women of younger, obviously, tissue, they've got dense breast tissue, and it wasn't seen. The chances of it being there starting to morph itself into a tumour is probably highly likely, because mine was a slow growing tumour. And that would have sit quite well with some swelling that I had when I was working at one of the other councils. And I remember rubbing it. And somebody said, "Well, you know, I just feel a bit like puffy and swelly."
0: Oh, wow. Do you think it was a muscle thing?
3: I thought it was just a pulled muscle at the gym and all of the things that you can look back on. But you don't go around worrying about it. So I saw an acupuncturist and they said, oh, it might just be a little bit of lymph fluid stuck there. So we did a bit of cold laser. But I think, even still today, like we're talking about it, is that that had some correlation with what was going on in there, but it just wasn't showing up. So I found it, and it was 3 centimetres, just under the breast, next to the rib cage. And I thought, because I'd been doing all this wonderful HIIT training, being an early 40er, still keeping fit and doing some silly things and burpees, maybe I pulled something.
0: Work?
3: That was my gym. A friend of mine actually used to run just a local community hall gym sessions with HIIT and Les Mills, and I said, yeah, I'll come and support you. So certainly enjoyed it, but thought I'd actually pulled maybe a muscle, because it didn't feel your stereotypical P. Yeah. And that's what I would say to anybody, men and women, that are thinking that it is still within the breast tissue.
0: Because
3: mine was actually sat underneath.
0: Men can get
3: breast
0: cancer.
3: They do.
0: Yes, as
3: well. They do. I've known a couple of men who have had breast cancer.
0: And yes, I thought that was when you were pointing, because obviously this is radio. You're listening to Radio Adelaide, 101.5 FM, digital radio and online. An interview, and Sadie's, you're sharing your experience of breast cancer, how you were diagnosed at the beginning of COVID, and you found the lump, but it was sort of there. There were hints, however, it wasn't like obvious, it wasn't going to show up yet, and it wasn't actually on your breast itself.
3: No,
0: it was sort of underneath.
3: Yeah.
0: When you pointed, you were sort of almost like on your rib cage, underneath.
3: Yeah, and absolutely.
0: That's not my first thought of breast cancer at all.
3: No, it wasn't mine either. And my mum had cysts aspirated for a number of years. And then I remember my dad saying he knew that there was something quite not right with the last one, because there was a little bit of blood that came through, which says that there's something living there if there's a blood supply. I do remember having similar sensations to what my mum said in terms of a blood flow. And it was a very bizarre, like a fairy stroke. And I actually never asked anybody about that, but that wasn't that far, backwards. To actually finding the lump. So, but I'd lost some weight. I'd lost about 14 kilos, and everyone was like, "But you look so great!" And I felt so good, Eleanor. I'd made a concerted effort to lose the weight, and we then did find that I ended up having this multinodular goiter about 2 years after my diagnosis. So that had to come out, and that would have probably answered for my weight going up and down from a teenager, and having to really focus on fitness to bring that down. So yeah.
0: So you were otherwise healthy and fit.
3: Felt
0: it. You felt good. You were
3: looking great.
0: Good. Your skin was good. And this lump wasn't actually technically like on your breasts, and yet it was breast cancer.
3: Breast cancer. No inflammation, nothing. No redness. The only thing I noticed was, because I dropped the weight quite quickly, was that the right breast was certainly like half the size of the other one. And the innocence even of my husband, who said, oh, well, it's just because you've lost weight.
0: Yes.
3: And I felt the same, to be honest. I'm like, oh, everything's just falling off. Not knowing then really that behind the scenes there was other stuff going on, and potentially that is also a sign if your breast sizes, which we naturally do have now, you know, anyway, as women, like they're not exactly the same. Mine are now anyway, because I have implants. That's the I call them my floating devices now, because I chose to have a prophylactic mastectomy as well. Yeah, so I had the first mastectomy on the 19th of February, so a week out, and my dad supported me with going to the pre-op things at St Andrews here in Adelaide. Spent a whole day there, and I remember coming out and going, oh gosh, you know, that's a lot, pulling what I call nuclear waste through me to see if there's anything else in there. And I'm like, please don't find anything else. I didn't think this was going to happen like 2 weeks ago. So, yeah.
0: So what happened? You found the little pea size, sort of like on your rib cage. And then what did you think at that point? And did you go to your doctor and go, come on, like something's not right here? Or sort of like what happened at that point? Like how long did it go? Did you think, okay, hang on, maybe I should get this checked out?
3: Yeah, I think because we'd returned back from a holiday, and I can't actually remember the date that I was in the shower. I was in the shower. I knew it wasn't that far from coming back from Port Fairy, so it would have been about mid-January, and we were going to be going away for Australia Day. So it was in that sort of like fortnight.
0: And that's tricky because it's sort of like just after Christmas, after New Year's.
3: Yeah.
0: You know, people haven't come quite back to work because it's school holidays, and they're spending that time with family. So,
3: So I found it in the shower, and then I thought, because it looks like one of those licorice bullets. That's how it felt. So it was long. It wasn't round.
0: Oh.
3: That was the other thing. It was long, and yeah, like a licorice bullet. And I was just in the shower, and for a long, long time, I think from even back in uni where we became aware of, you know, feel your body as a woman and make sure. So I've always just washed with, you know, soap and my hands. So I was very aware of always. And this was the thing that surprised my GP, because every January, especially since having my daughters, where obviously we all went and had our jabs and things, I made it quite a conservative habit to go every January during school holidays to have my own blood test done, just as a women's, you know, habit. And even she was surprised that, you know, we did the raise the arms and lay on the bed, and never once did we feel it. So it's all very much a mystery from the lead up to it. So I found it in the shower. And I got out of the shower. I remember standing there, though, going, this doesn't feel right. And I didn't say anything for a day, I don't think, because I was adamant that it was a cyst or I could pop it, or it just felt quite firm. And anyway, yeah, my husband came upstairs the day I obviously said to him, I said, something's not right. Because he came up, he said, are you all right? I went, no, I'm not. And he was like, why? I said, I think I've got a lump. And he said, okay. And bless him, he just looked at me. He probably doesn't remember now, but I just went, yeah, I think I need to check this out. So I said, let's go away for the Australia long weekend. We'll take the girls up to the Clare Valley and we just won't worry about it. And I didn't, to be honest. I just went, if it is, then it can wait. Mm-hmm. And we went away. And then, on the Monday or the Tuesday, the day after we got back, that wasn't a public holiday, I rang my local doctor and said to her, who I've known the receptionist for a long time, so that helped me as well. She said, you don't sound too good. Uh-huh. I said, no. I said, I do need to see somebody. I said, I feel like I've been hit by a truck now, and I think I'm coming to terms with the fact that I don't think it's a good thing. And she got me in straight away, which I'm so grateful for. And they, I guess, predicted that it wasn't good. I didn't see a doctor that I was normally seeing, that I saw pre-children and after children. And I think she took one feel of it and went, we'll triage you to Flinders just in case, and went in for a biopsy. And that's how it all started. So I went for a biopsy. It came back as suspicious, as malignancy. And she said, doesn't mean it is, but it's something's not quite right. So I had to go for a core biopsy. And then that's basically what they say, the gun. And I tell you what, it is a big apparatus, let's say, to actually get as much of the core of the tumour out so that then they can predict, and that's what came back. So they were able to do the pathology to say it was hormone receptive breast cancer.
0: Painful?
3: Very. Yeah. Yeah. Especially when they say, because you're quite flat chested when you lay down, there's not actually much, you know, breast tissue there. Yeah. So we have to be really careful because we obviously don't want it to go
0: into the lungs.
3: Into the lungs, absolutely. So that's probably one element of
0: fear.
3: Yeah.
0: Hmm.
3: So did that, and then it finally came back.
0: And they didn't give you any anaesthetic, or, you know, like.
3: Do you know what? I can't remember that. I don't know if they put. No, I don't think they did, because what they try to do is they try to keep the skin as clean as possible. So putting a numbing gel or something like that on, there's a risk that that will go in. So I do, but it was, and that was the same with the thyroidectomy as well. When they did my thyroid, I said I felt like an upside down camel head on the bed, because they had to have my neck, which again, I know because we're radio, no one can see, is me laying on a surgical bed with my head backwards.
0: Yeah. I'm doing that automatically. I'm just putting my head back as well with you.
3: Yeah, and I looked like I'd had bullet holes. And again, my dad was there and he was like, oh gosh.
0: They didn't give you pain relief?
3: No.
0: Oral? No.
3: No. And I tell you what, having a biopsy in your neck in about 5 different places makes you want to gag. Hmm. And I'm sure somebody listening has had something similar. But yeah. And again, it's only like us talking tonight that you realise, oh, yeah, I did that too. But what I did was I just made it part of my day. I really followed the bouncing ball and tried to keep as positive as I could.
0: I'm trying to get my head around the fact that someone's cutting into you, taking biopsies, doing the ectomies, and you haven't been given pain relief. No. I understand your explanation of not putting numbing gel in the area. However, I'm not saying, oh, yeah, knock you out completely. However, some sort of preemptive pain relief. I'm just struggling with that.
3: I know. And I think that was probably the time when I really took on a little bit of my, what I call my inner hippie, is breath work. And I'd never really even considered breath work before. But I think without knowing that I'd got a name for it, I did do a lot of deep breathing. And I think when I saw my friend the day before I had the final diagnosis, my dear friend Helen, we used to work at a local council together back in 2001 and have remained best friends basically ever since. And she's always somebody that I just want to run up to and hug whenever we catch up. Once a quarter, because of busy lives. And I came around the corner and she's walking up to me with a smile, and she could just tell something wasn't right. I tried really hard, though, Eleanor, to keep a smile on my face, even though I was going to say, I think I've got breath cancer. And anyway, she said, what's wrong? Again, your face must say it to some friends. Yeah. And I said, blah, blah, blah. And I said, I've had some testing and I think tomorrow they're going to tell me I've got breast cancer. And we went inside. She said, if you do, then you will get through this. And what you're going to do is you're going to say an affirmation, and you're going to say that to yourself every time you have to. I said, you know I don't do things like that. She said, I think you'll be fine. And anyway, I got to the traffic lights near Harbour Town and it just popped into my head. And it's actually now become a tattoo, albeit the acronym of it. And I wrote it in my little book, and it's, I can do this, just stay strong. And I said that on every MRI visit, every blood test. It actually just became the anchor to what I was there for. So instead of going, I'm in another surgery, I can do this. Just stay strong. Sadie, you can do this. So, yeah, I became a little woo-woo overnight, but it's so nice.
0: What do you mean you became a little woo-woo
3: overnight? Oh, just sharing my story even tonight to know that. Even I say to my oncologist, which was a couple of weeks ago, and I think I say it to him every time, I said, I know I'm not your traditional patient, or if anybody has a label of a patient that some are very scared, some are very fearful, and I'm not saying that I didn't feel those things. I did. Yeah. I had a panic attack in the wardrobe. I've only had two in my life. One was at university while I was trying to work out the end of this assignment paragraph, and all I had was a condensated window with snow happening outside. So in the UK, obviously, you know, doing my uni, I sort of remember wiping the window and just seeing the snow falling. And I just was so overwhelmed with this this assignment that I remember having a panic. Yeah. I'm feeling very disconnected to the outside world.
0: So there was that claustrophobic as well with the snow.
3: Yeah, because I had the smallest room in the house, and I felt very contained in there. And I think when you're feeling stressed and overwhelmed anyway, that probably didn't help.
0: You couldn't get that fresh, you couldn't get that breathing space.
3: No, my head was full. I'm trying to think of a word and I can't. And that same sensation, that same feeling happened when all I didn't know what to do was what to wear. So again, my husband seems to appear at the right moment, but also the moment where I haven't quite figured it out myself yet. And, you know, what's wrong? I said, I don't know what to wear. He was like, but you've got a wardrobe full of clothes. And that's the practical answer, isn't it? Look at all your clothes, which is heaving at the moment. I said, it's not the clothes. It's the fact that I don't feel like I've got any space in my brain to make a decision. I said, what happens if I die? And he said, but you're not going to. I said, but I might. And then a hug was all I needed. I put one on, whatever I put on, and off we went, because we were going somewhere and I can't remember where we were going.
0: So he made a difference in that moment to keep things
3: going. It did. Yeah.
0: That little... It wasn't really little. In the end, it was a big thing.
3: And then that was the only sort of, I would say, panic moment that I had, that what about Dale and what about the girls? And it was like a montage. And being an ex-media student from the UK, I always say there is that flurry feeling of seeing that sort of cinematic, like, vision of Dale with somebody else and the girls growing up without me and then children. And you, it's like a flash. It was very bizarre, but I'm also very appreciative that I experienced that sensation, because I think it's made me who I am now in my, you know, six years later.
0: Yeah. So what point, you might have mentioned it before, what point is it considered that the cancer's in remission?
3: Five years? They look at it as a five-year survival rate. I wish they could say more, but they also know that that is a benchmark. Yeah. Most people will, depending on what the cancer is that they have. Some aren't very nice at all, like triple negative breast cancer, and there's lots of different versions of breast cancer.
0: That's interesting to hear as well.
3: I didn't know that either. I didn't know that it's like cars. There's lots of models of cars, different makes of cars. There's different makes and models of breast cancer too. And a friend of mine actually experienced two in the same breast, one behind the other. So she had to have treatment for both. So for me, the survival side of things is the way I look at life, and I think I always have, even as a young child, that every day is a new day. I suffered quite badly with eczema, to the point where I wasn't the one that anyone chose at sports day, because you get left out because you've got, you know, scabby skin. So I think when you look back at your own adversity and then you go back to even the child playground stuff, it makes you stronger. And it made me look at it in a different way to maybe somebody else. And like I said, to my oncologist, I've come in here every time I see you with hopefully a positive attitude that no matter what you're going to tell me, you're part of my team. And we're going to get through it as a team. And I think that's the project management in me, where a friend of mine said on diagnosis, a dear friend that I used to work with, again, at another council, I've made some beautiful friends through that work, is that you are going to treat this like you have any other project. You're going to have KPIs along the way. You're going to have benchmarks. You're going to have a start, a middle, and you will continue. I don't think there's a finish. I think it's just, it's an experience that I will always have forever, because I've got the signs and symptoms every day. But I always say, even this wonky finger now that has had a bit of a flare up today, is it's a reminder I'm still here to feel it. Yeah.
0: And just a little bit before, you were saying that you had a saying, an affirmation that you say to yourself, and it's in a book.
3: It is in a book.
0: Is that to say you've written a book?
3: I have written a book. I wrote a book in 2021. And the reason why I wrote a book, because I certainly wasn't planning on writing one, was my daughter came home one day and said, Mom, I've got to write a memoir, just one page, and it's got to be about somebody in our family that's done something quite significant. And I wasn't thinking about me or anything. I said, oh, I said, well, speak to Grampy, because your great-great-uncle Stan was one of the nurses at the very, or one of

0: was a nurse in the UK, and she ended up writing about him. So what was nice was she obviously got some details and facts from my dad, and yeah, she wrote about that. And we were still sitting there at that time when she was talking about this memoir that she had to write, and she said, I actually said I'd love to have written a book, but I wouldn't know what to write about. You know, it's always a nice thought that, you know, you can write something or a story about something, knowing that I've always loved narratives. And she said, but you do have a story now. I said, I do. 6 weeks later, it's at a self-publisher.
1: Six weeks?
0: Yeah, I just wrote it. I just literally...
1: 6 weeks?
0: I know. Knowing that I'm not short of words to explain how I'm feeling, it was very cathartic actually typing it down and capturing it in the moment. So just after tea, most nights, oh, I've got another paragraph. And it's amazing. I love the fact that I could write things on my iPhone when I thought of something. So I did 5 chapters. I called it Serenity and Sunflowers Just Be, two of my favourite things. And Serenity because of how I like to feel when I'm camping on the side of the river. And sunflowers because it's always been my flower. It's no one else's. The sunflower is mine. Ever since I was little. Anyway, I put that together and I thought, just be. That's all I want to be, is just be after this diagnosis. And of course, it was a couple of years then. Well, 18 months. So I did 5 chapters of Just Be. So, yeah, I did some author talks at Brighton, Salisbury and Marion Councils. And it's something that I now gift when I do my wellness workshops, because I feel that it's just now a large business card. And it's sharing a vulnerable story, and it's sharing how I use my career, my community wellbeing career, as to whether my team leader role or running wellness workshops is sharing your narrative, because everyone's got a story. And I, yeah.
1: And speaking of narratives, this is Radio Adelaide, 101.5 FM, digital radio and online. It's just past 5 o'clock here this Wednesday afternoon. And Sadie, you're sharing your stories. I was exclaiming before, 6 weeks.
0: Yeah.
1: You've been talking about your sort of journey from diagnosis of breast cancer and how it affected you and your family, and the different, I guess, things along the way that, you know, like you can only find out from hearing you talking about it, so you wouldn't know about it otherwise.
0: No.
1: So thank you for sharing that. And yeah, we're at that point you were talking about peace and sunflowers and
0: yeah. And it's interesting.
1: Your book and my wellness. Book.
0: Yes.
1: Coaching.
0: I know.
1: And it being not about yourself, making it about other people. I think you said that close to the beginning.
0: Yeah, I think there's the level of, I can't think of the word right away, but there's a level of not wanting to be seen that you're standing on a soapbox. I think we culturally, you know, are reserved. Somebody said, oh, it's just because you're British. I'm like, well, I'm Aussie now as well, but I know what they mean. There was
1: close
0: this
1: to 30 years.
0: Exactly. Yeah, exactly.
1: Yeah.
0: And take what with that. But I know that there was a bit of a reservation of going down even the road of writing a book. But I'm so glad I did, because now it's a resource that I can share. And with clients that I have, they can read the story and they've connected it with the real person. Because sometimes you don't meet an author, do you? In person, you only imagine what they're going to look like if you haven't seen a photo, sort of thing. And you're imagining what their story was going to be about. Whereas I'm quite open with it. But I don't talk about it when I'm running a workshop. I talk about it as an adversity. And if I read the room and it's something that I do want to share, then I will. But I never actually felt the need to be labelled as a cancer coach, for example. So I'd always done wellbeing facilitation since about 2014 in local government, and then decided, while writing the book actually, I think I need to do this for myself. So I Googled wellness coaching, and my training organisation was the first one that popped up, and I thought, well, that's meant to be. So I rang them and I said all of the stuff that I'd done already, and they said, well, you don't need to do the diploma, doing the professional certificate will be great. So I got my certification as a health and wellness coach, and then added to that a couple of years ago with menopause coaching as well, just to have

0: of it as a specialty, because I was finding that through even the years, even before I set up my own and curated my own content, was the things that women were saying was that they felt alone. They didn't have time for self-reflection or self-awareness because they were busy, because a lot of women are now working as well as juggling older parents, children, minus 17 and 21 nearly, and also not feeling guilty of actually just having a little walk on the beach without anybody. So I learned quite a bit, and I'm hoping, and I know because of the feedback I get, I don't ask for surveys, it's very much at the moment of how did you feel about, well, thank you for sharing. Yeah, some ways to be a woman with many different nodes hanging off their hat.
1: Did you do all of the training after you got cancer, or some of the training before cancer?
0: Yeah. So the wellbeing and resilience training was back in 2014. So we did level one and level two. And at the time, the South Australian Medical Research, Health and Medical Research Centre on North Terrace were looking at councils who would like to participate in this wellbeing and resilience training.
1: So just to get the timeline, that wasn't when you had your cancer diagnosis?
0: No, not
1: well
0: at all. Oh, it was
1: beforehand.
0: Yeah,
1: yes,
0: yeah.
1: You already had experience.
0: Leading up to it, I'm very glad, because I had to digest what I'd been teaching. So we used to roll out 8-week workshops. And I did that mainly at Holfast Bay for 5 years. And alongside that was a Wise Move program, which I did single-handedly until the end. And I went, I think I might need a volunteer now. I'm getting so many women want to do it. And again, have always just been that authentic person that shows up. I'm not Sadie from the council. I am your educator, I suppose, but I'm also a person of my own. And we were very fortunate to do that training, because what actually springboarded from that was that then obviously with my own diagnosis, I was able to use some of those little tools of step away, pause, knowing it's okay to say, actually, right now, can we just put a pause on this conversation? I just need a breather, or I just need to go out in the garden, and not having to explain why you need to do it. So my family now know I'm out in the garden. If you can't find me in the garden, you'll find me at the beach. It's my place to be.
1: So, it's a positive, it's a good thing. It's not something to worry about. It's okay, you know, you're taking care of things by doing that.
0: That's right. And I'm not running away. So that's sort of the golden thread now through my own workshops, which I started writing after I got my certification. And I've loved it, loved every minute of it. I was at an event on Saturday locally here on Goodwood Road, doing a little bit of massage therapy, which I've done for a long time. But again, I've got some qualifications in that now, so I can support other people, not just family. And it's such a joy to be able to bring your modalities together. The health coaching, as well as holding space in silence, is an honour, actually. And I probably wouldn't have done it 10, 12 years ago. I probably wasn't looking down that trajectory. I was a team leader in local government. I was looking to increase my career, and then realised that in 2018, the team leader in me probably needed to just slowly move away from people managing, and took a job at another council, and then found that I was able to keep part-time. And then that's been a great asset as well, that I've been able to blend the stuff that I do outside of work as well. But it's all got a similar theme.
1: Yeah. And that training, I'm so sorry I interrupted you before, you started to say something about overseas studies for the training. They came over.
0: Oh, yes. Yes. So what happened there was that 2014, the SAMRE Centre had the Wellbeing Centre, which isn't quite the same these days. Things evolve. Is that they actually brought some trainers over from the States who were linked with Pennsylvania University and the work of Dr. Martin Seligman. And if no one's read his book, Flourish, it is great. It actually teaches you that our brain has the ability to grow new shoots, but we've got to test it and train it and do things and not sit complacently and walk and be in greenery, all of those, you know, the more positive psychology thread. So we did the training. We were trained very, very well. It was very intensive. It was actually here at the Treasury Edina, the Treasury on near Victoria Square. So we were in there for a whole week Very, very tiring, but learned so much. And then we did the level two. They got the trainers back again. And we did level two in about the November. So
1: and that was something you were doing as a team leader to increase your skills.
0: Absolutely. You know, I was running a small team at Holfast Bay and we were looking after general community, disability carers and also psychosocial residents living in the supported residential facilities. So all of that learning, I was able to sort of just slightly morph into our programming, new events that we were creating, or I had this thought bubble and said to my manager, I'm thinking about creating this, and had that spin on bringing the positive, the habits, behaviour change into it without the person actually realising that that was really the foundation of it. So it was very, very well delivered. And yeah, again, we rolled out some workshops. And we did that quite, we probably did about two a year within community. Community is my DNA. Corporate, yes, but community is where I've always felt we deserve to have a lot of that learning around our behaviour and our lifestyle and nutrition, sleep, how we deal with stress, not about being stressless, but just how we manage it, because we all need stress. It's the only thing that sometimes gets us moving. So it was really good. And it was really great training.
1: This is community. I'm going to say it again. This is Radio Adelaide. Sadie just came
0: in. I want to say it now.
1: Well, go ahead.
0: This is Radio Adelaide 101.5 FM digital and online. Maybe I should start.
1: I think you should. Is this a bad time to mention that there might be something in the pipeline here?
0: Something bubbling away, isn't there?
1: Maybe. So, possibly.
0: Yeah. I was lucky enough to meet the station manager a few weeks ago, actually probably 3 or 4 months ago now, it's gone so fast. And again, I'm proud to be the media student from the UK because I studied in the 90s, you know, 94 to 97, media and cultural studies down in Surrey, had a wonderful 3 years. And, you know, I passed my degree, which was great, but also knew that I learned so much because it was 100% theory. And 2 years prior to that, I did my BTEC National Diploma at Stratford College and always wanted to leave school and go into the media, probably more print media. Mm-hmm. I wanted to write for Marie Claire. I wanted to be a researcher and not one to be in front of the camera. And I just knew that I wouldn't feel comfortable doing that. And anyway, so yeah, fast forward to this year. And obviously after emigrating and having about 6 months at Channel 10, and then realising that if I wanted a career in media still, I'd have to probably move to eastern states, and I didn't want to leave Adelaide. And that's when my local government career started. So I'm having this little conversation and then was invited to do the Radio Adelaide course. And I didn't have to think about it for too long. I was like, book me in. So, yeah, I've got my exam next week, Eleonora. I'm a bit worried.
1: I'm very glad you're here. You'll do fantastically.
0: Oh, I hope so. It's the fader that bothers me. I think I'm sure I should be talking to myself.
1: What's your motto again?
0: I can do this, just stay strong.
1: Yes, I can do this, just stay strong. You'll nail it.
0: I hope so.
1: I'm so looking forward to hearing you on air when you're ready.
0: Yes.
1: With your own show.
0: I would love to. It will certainly have a wellness window approach to it. I've always said that we need to look at life through a different lens sometimes, and I think that might be some of the words that I'd use, even as a guest speaker on the station like today, and being able to share what I call read, digest and deliver, my RDD. You know, I'm reading all the time. I'm learning new things. I'm sharing it. You know, I don't talk neuroscience, but I talk about it in terms of the easier way of knowing that a thought is a thought and most of it's based on our experiences that have happened. And if we move forward in our own health, no matter what it is, we might be diagnosed with something like I had, and it is certainly pivotal to your decisions of eating well, moving, making sure that cognitively, with the mild memory loss that unfortunately comes with it as well. But I have been told a little secret. Can I share it?
1: Oh.
0: With the Radio Adelaide, is rosemary. Oh. Now, I don't know if anybody else knows that rosemary with oil, essentially.

welcome to the Doo-Wop Corner. The music player just goes on. It's the start of your weekend and it's the Doo-Wop Corner. We all enjoying together and celebrating what's happening. Start of your weekend on Radio Adelaide 101.5 FM. Yes, and you heard already the next song, and it's a pretty good one. I just have to stop it and get it started again. Yes, we have a warm-up song. We have a topic on the show today, which is very obvious, actually. It is very obvious. Let's get started and warm up with The Blossoms' Lonely Friday Night. It's not the quiz question, but maybe you can think about what song this reminds you of. Not the quiz question. It's coming straight after the introduction warm-up song. The Blossoms' Lonely Friday Night. And I hope your Friday night isn't lonely, but we are together now. It can't be.

Lovely, lovely song, and it matches our topic on the show today on the Dwarf Corner. The Blossoms were singing Lonely Friday Night. So what's the topic? Is it the Blossoms? Is it lonely, or is it Friday, or is it night? You can have a good guess, and I will reveal it soon. What did the song remind us of? Well, you remember the Chiffons, One Fine Day. Shooby-dooby-dooby-doo-wop-wop. Yes. Very similar what the Blossoms have done here with the Lonely Friday Night. Sounded instantly familiar to me, but beautiful. Good creation. Great, great a tune. Quiz question is coming up, the quiz question of the week. It's a difficult one, I think, and I made it especially hard. But I say that often, and then you are cracking it. You're surprising me. Most of the time, very, very much. And let's see how we go today. You have 4 seconds. Can't be shorter and can't be more difficult, maybe. And we hear it one more time. So, question, I better ask you the question. Quiz question, the title. I'm after the title, but only about the food. The food mentioned in the title. One more time. Let me know. It's difficult, I know. 0478-294969. There will be a level 2. But at the moment, I'd say 3 of you cracking a quiz question. Maybe I'm underestimating it. So let me know what food is mentioned in the title. It's a rather long title with a bracket and the whole lot. So too many words. So I'm only after the food in the title. 0478-294969. And I quickly have a look. Any of you coming through? I bet there's no one. Let me have a look. 3 of you. Yes. Yes. Yes. Send me the food followed by the number. How many of our Dwarf Corner family members cracking the quiz question? I said 3, and 3 is just the start. There will be many more coming. Oh my God, far too low. What am I doing? Now let's reveal the topic now. And I have a sound for the topic today. It will be a fun, it's really a fun show. And you'll hear that when I introduce the sound for our topic. Where's the sound? So what's that? They're blossoms. We are blossoming. That's what we're doing. Blossoming all the way. Look around. The idea came just driving, looking at all the trees and bushes coming up with blossoms and not quite flowers yet, but it's shooting everywhere. Spring is definitely here in Adelaide. The weather is warmer, and I'd just like to remind you, last week, see, I was right. I was. Last week, I read the forecast to you, 30 degrees for today, but we're ending up with 23. See, I forecasted. By Wednesday, they're 29. And when we get to the day, it's 23. That's what I said. And this is what's happening. No complaint. It's t-shirt weather. It's much warmer than we had it before. And I'm quite happy. Quite happy with it. Yes. So we are blossoming. And we have the red roses. The red roses are blossoming too. Way Pilgrim, year is 1962. He's singing Red Roses, one of my favorite songs on the show. Really lovely, lovely song. And coming up now.

Yes. So what red roses were blooming and the lovely lady is not for him. What a sad song. He's got red, red roses. One of my favorite songs on the show today is a Ray Pilgrim song we just heard. And I'm dishing it out up in front. Normally I hold back for later. Here's quite a louder song. And surprisingly, it's from the year 1957. I would need to research. I would question the year here. Roses are blooming, are they? The silver tones. Yes, and we hear the blossoms popping in the background. It's not a faulty connection. No, your radio is working fine. No worries. It's a blossoming happening here in the studio. Yes, because that is our topic today, the silver tones. Yes, they sound quite loudish compared to the song before.

Lovely, lovely song. Love this song too. The last two songs are on my favorite list. Let's see how we go with the others. Maybe they're all ending up there. It's a duo corner here. The start of your weekend only on Radio Adelaide 101.5 FM. And we are celebrating the weekend. The start of your weekend. And what a glorious weekend it will be. After it's now warmer and rain, I don't think there will be too much rain around. It's t-shirt weather. Yes, we've been waiting long enough to get to this point. So we're letting it blossoming. Blossoming. Yes, that's what we do. And the blossoms are popping. I can make this really loud. It's fun. Yes. Well, we're going into a garden. We're not. Garden is after the next song. We're going to hear from Jack Scott. And this is, I play the same song three times on the show today in different versions. I couldn't make up my mind which one is the better one. But it's about Blossom. Jack Scott, he is 74. It's quite late, but it's a lovely version. Apple Blossom time. We're going to hear it three times. Come on, Jack Scott.

Lovely version. Hearty, lovely. Jack Scott, he did a good job. We hear two more versions of this song. Yes, and I got some lovely messages from the Double D's in Germany and from John and others. Alex, you're on your way home. And yes, there are quite more than three people cracking the question. I was so, so off. I really was. With far too low, far too low. Shout out to Duo Walter in Germany. Yes, fantastic. Now, Apple Blossom Time, we just had by Jack Scott. We are blossoming all the way. We have two very crazy songs, and I warn you, very crazy songs, but they are really very quirky, and we need a quirkiness on the Duo Corner. Love to play quirkiness. And you know that. And just to prove it, there's our background popping. The blossoms are popping here at the moment, all show long. It's not your radio failing you, no. They're popping. We're going to an old Dutch garden with Dirk Jurgens and Eddie Howard. And the year is 1940. That's going back a long, long time. It's an abbreviated version. Quite cute. The charm of the old.

0: going crazy here with Humpa music. Almost the last few seconds. They sounded like it, didn't they? Yes, they did. But it was aborted quickly. Yes. Level 2 of the quiz question is coming up now. And I give you some hints after the main title. It's a long main title. There's something in brackets. 1, 2, 3, 4, 5, 6 words in brackets. And then 3 words which form the main title. That's a long title, so I can't ask you to type all that. So what's the food in the title? Food. Blossom is in there. Bill Haley and his Comet singing the song. Alec, your favorite, Bill and the Boys. Year's 1957. That's all I can tell you. And it's a blossom time. But what food is blossoming here? Let's hear it one more time. And it's a bit longer version now. It's 6 seconds. Yes.
1: I'll be with you.
0: When? When will he be with you? I'll be with you, Bill Haley was singing. In, and then the blossom time is coming. And there's a food involved. And I am after the food. 0478-294969. And put the number of correct answers just after the food name, please. That would be great. If you are with the Doo-Wop Corner for more than 4 years, you remember a song. It's a great song. It doesn't quite fit the Doo-Wop Corner very much, but it's still a staple of the Doo-Wop Corner. I haven't played it much lately. Le Flamme Rosé. So they are Rosé. That's the band, the group name, Rosé. Pink, it means. It's French and it means pink. The Pink Flamingos, Les Flamants Rosés. And it's in the selection because we have the rosés there. Roses, yes. And the La Flamant Rosé singing Allo Betty. And it's a live recording. It's from France, a French band, in the year 1984, staple of the Doo-Wop Corner. We love it dearly. If you're an old-time listener from way back, you remember this song, and it's lovely to hear it again. Let's hear.
1: Et puis qu'elle est partie avec un autre mec, elle se sent malheureuse, car c'était un ami.

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We used it for a long, long, long, long time in on the doo-wop corner, years and years ago. If you still remember, let me know. Yes, one of the staples of the doo-wop corner, despite that it's not quite slipping in so easily, but it doesn't matter. It's a fabulous tune, fabulous. The next tune is a bit funny. Yeah, it's Elvis. It's our Elvis, but it's not what you think. It's not one of his big songs you have heard much of. No, it's from the movie Frankie and Johnny. The year is 1966, and it's called Petuna, the gardener's daughter. It sounds a bit different than his other songs, but it's always good to have Elvis play Elvis on air.

0: There, there. We caught Elvis again with his marching band. We lost him a little at the end of the first section of the doo-wop corner. We used to play the happy ending and Elvis was coming along with a marching band. Here he brought the marching band with him instantly. Petunia, the gardener's daughter. Yes, all related to the blossoming. The female in the last song, and I always mention the females, although they're not mentioned on the record labels, most of the time, it's Donna Butterworth. Donna Butterworth was singing here with Elvis, what we just heard. Yes, and we have a short announcement here, and then we have one more blossoming song before we get to the Skippy theme.
1: 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What's that?
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0: Yes, someone else cracking the quiz question here. Big shout out to you, Duvo Balter in Germany. You are listening right now. It's quite a funny selection of songs on the show today. We have now one more song about the blossoming, then we come to the Skippy theme, and then we return to the blossoming theme. Hold on. Yes, it's blossoming. It's popping everywhere. Have a look around. You probably can't. You are not with us. Duwop, Walter, John, and the Double D's in Germany. No. The leaves are falling on your end and the cold season is coming. But here we have everything blooming and popping. Blooming and blossoming. Yes, and we have the Blossoms and they sang the first song too. You remember? Lonely Friday Night, the Blossoms told you. It's in line with the theme of the show. Little Louis, they're singing this time and the year is 1958. Little Louis by The Blossoms.

Yes, touch of soul in the song Little Louis the Blossoms. 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Then we have the Orange Blossom Special, the little cousin of the doo-wop corner. Not little, it's a cousin, it's a fully grown cousin on Saturdays, 1:30 to 3:30. Similar music, and Christine does a wonderful show. There are so many great shows here on Radio Adelaide. Highly recommended. Tune in whenever you can and grab an earful. It's really worth it. Now, we're going to the Melbourne Ska Orchestra, the Skippy theme.

So, did any one of you go to Victor Harbour for the Rock and Roll Festival? Did anyone see the over its? Please send me a text. I'm curious. I'm absolutely interested how that went. I didn't go. It just a little too far for me, and the country roads there scare me a bit. Yeah. Being forced to drive 100 on a tiny, small little road and with encore oncoming traffic and just one lane each side. No, can't do it. scares me too much. So I had to give that a miss. But there is Arthur's Bar coming up. Arthur's Bar in the city, close to Curry Street. And I will announce that. That's where the over-its will be. And there is a Semaphore Music Festival, which is coming up next weekend. So that would be great. But there's a Friday before that. So we get together and I'll let you more next time about it. What have we got on Facebook this time? April. April, you're writing, hello, beautiful doo-woppers. It's a cracker of a day here. Just gorgeous. Sounds like a blossoming show. Yes. Thank you, April and Tony in Queanbeyan. Yes. Duwop Walter, you are in Germany. You're writing, good morning from Hannover, Germany. Keep it, Duwop. And I will, Walter. John in Florida, thank you for getting up in the middle of the night in the US. That's so fabulous, John. Always thrilled about it. You writing, hi everyone. Let's do what with Carmen, the Do What Corner. Love this and a heart. Thank you, John. I'm back to you, the heart, definitely. Hillary, winner on the show. Hillary and Willem, I'm giving it away, but you don't know how many and whether you are on there too. But you replied, and you replied correctly, as you always do. And you wrote, we are back from our trip now. You've been away for a while, and it was Willem's birthday too, and you saw your little grandchildren. Twins, 11 months old. And we are now enjoying the show with a cold beer. Fabulous, a coldie. We particularly enjoyed listening to last week's show with the twins. They really did bop along with your music, Carmen. Thanks for the shout out. Fantastic. That is so good to hear, Hilary. That delights me. That makes my day. Thank you. You also vowed, great to hear Allo Betty, the staple song of the Doo-Wop Corner, which didn't quite fit in, but if you're listening for a long time, just belongs to the Doo-Wop Corner. You also wrote, Hilary and Willem, in Gulwa, in an old Dutch garden. What a fun surprise song. Willem had never heard of it. How do you find them, Carmen? Well, I have a million songs. I have a million songs. And I look for terms like garden, blossom, roses, and then I pick the best ones for you. So I go through sometimes thousands of songs and I pick only the best ones and comes from my pick collection. Yes, and it was quite a lengthy one with a lot of non-singing parts, and I just adapted it a little and cut it just a tiny bit back. It's a beautiful song, isn't it? In an old Dutch garden. Yeah, very, very lovely, I find. Yes. Someone switched the light off here. Irritating. Double D's, you sent me Doris und Dirk in Germany. You sent me a message and I took a screenshot of that message and I just have to find it because I have to look at three different sites here to get all your messages together, and that can be quite exhausting. I can't find that now, but I have your last week's message here where you wrote, yes, it's a little bit summer and a little bit autumn here with us, about 20 degrees. That was the situation last week for Doris and Dirk, the Double D's in Germany. And you had some technical problems, and I hope it's all working today because it's really annoying. You want to listen to something and
technically, it just makes it really hard sometimes. You vote happy spring for you to you and all the other ones. After autumn and winter, it will be a new spring again. That's on your end, yes. Greetings. Every season has some nice moments. Yes, absolutely. Greetings, the Double Ds. Fantastic. Also heard from Woffe in Sweden and Ken in the US and Lee, who is writing, doo-wop, play on and on and on. I don't think you're listening to the doo-wop corner, Lee, but you write, we are writing because you also sang, yes, best music ever recorded is doo-wop. Couldn't agree more. Here I found a screenshot. Ah, yes. Here, the Double Ds in Germany, Doris und Dirk, wrote this time. Good morning, Carmen. Today it seems to work. So I sit and wait for the start of your show. Yes, some leaves become yellow or red now. It's not much, but the beginning. It's a sunny day today. This is in Germany. Autumn is the first time for the last garden work. And then when it's done, it will be made cozy inside the house. Enjoy the spring and counting the flowers growing again. I'm happy to have such a nice friend in Australia. Hear you in a few minutes. Your friends, the Double Ds. Thank you so much. I'm thrilled. Big shout out to my Double Ds in Germany. Thrilled to hear from you. Yes. Let me see where we are. We don't have many gigs. We do that next week. We had the Skippy theme. And here, second time, same song. We have the Apple Blossom time. Was a big hit back then and the most famous version. It's Tap Hunter. But we have one more version to come. And that's then the rock and roll one. But for now, we have the Apple Blossom time, Tap Hunter. Ooh.

0: Lovely, lovely. So many versions, so many great versions. In the next version we will hear a third version. That is a very different version.
1: Yes.
0: Oh! Okay, we have one more winner, and I have to just enter that quickly. Okay, so that changes the number of correct answers. Okay, I just send you. If you get a thumb up for me, that means you nailed the quiz question. And I noticed that you let me know. And I just check all sources again. I should do this before. I should just play another song in the meantime to be sure. Okay, let's do that. Don't Sit Under the Apple Tree. How about that? Kay Kaiser. Yep, shall we do that? Kay Kaiser. Don't Sit Under the Apple Tree. You know the song. It's lovely. We are appling today quite a bit, aren't we? Kay Kaiser coming in celebration of your weekend of on the Dubov Corner. Blossoming today. Blossoming. Popping all over the place.

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We are all over the place, blossoming all over the place, I promised you. And now we hear the third time the same song. But this time it's rock and roll. And it's a solution of the quiz question. It's Bill Haley and his Comets in the year 1957. Yes. In brackets. I told you. In brackets. I'll be with you in. And then the bracket is closing. Apple Blossom Time. Yes, it's a cover song. It was written in 1920 and also released in 1920 as a waltz rhythm song. How interesting. I dug it out and I probably should feature it. I will feature it one day. We had a whole show where we introduced lovely waltz songs in rock and roll. Songs we know and not even aware that there's a waltz rhythm as the underlying rhythm present. Yes. Now, solution of the quiz question is apple. The food I was after was the apple. It's time to hear the song, and it's the third time you hear the song, but it sounds very different. Rock and roll.

Could you sit still listening to the song? I couldn't. Was bopping about Bill Haley and his comments on the doo-bop corner. And we are blossoming today. As you can hear in the background, the blossoms are popping. They are popping all over the place. Solution of the quiz question, apple. That was the word, the fruit in the title we just heard. Who are the winners on the show today? And how many do we have? Let's go overseas. The US. John in Florida. Congratulations. You're always cracking the quiz question. And so nice to have you listening. The double D's in Germany. You cracked the quiz question. Doris and Dirk. Yes. Fabulous. Duo Walter. Also in Germany. Do you know each other? You both. Doesn't mean that you know each other just because you both live in Germany. Duo Walter and the double D's. Maybe you're friends on Facebook. Or you might become friends on Facebook because of the Doo-Wop Corner. That would be lovely. Yes, Doo-Wop Walter, you cracked the quiz question too in Germany. Now, more locally, Mr. Barker, congratulations. And April and Tony in Queen Bee, and you cracked it. And Jeff, you were one of the first ones in. Alex, fabulous. On your way home, yes. Chloe, you cracked it too. Hilary and Willem in Gulva, being back home from traveling around interstate, and welcome back home, Hilary and Willem. Cracking the quiz question, you always do. And congratulations also to Roy, cracking the quiz question. Now, how many winners do we have? We have 13 winners, and my guess was 3. My guess was 3 after the first sounds we heard, because that was very difficult. It wasn't such a big hit. It wasn't such a big hit, and I cut it back so much. And I think we were quite close then, but the second part, yes, was very obvious. So 13, who was closest in guessing how many of you cracking the quiz question? Dirk and Doris. In Germany, you said 13. Nailed it. Chloe, you said 13. Double winner. Double D's in Germany, and Chloe and Hilary and Willem too. We have 3 double winners. Congratulations. You did really, really well. So we had Kate Kaiser already. Now it's getting crazy. I want you. And I hear you saying, we are our crazy song. They are coming now. This excessive scat singing. It's just genius. It's just really out of this world. it's a show here on Radio Adelaide too. Out of this world. It's called Avocado Seed Soup Symphony Part 1. Slim Gaylord and Leo Watson. It definitely is a very interesting song. It's from the year 45. It's crazy. This song is crazy. And I just have to warn you about it. But enjoyable and amazing. So let's hear.

Improvised. How about that? Jingle bell, avocado seed soup. Yes, you're trying to replicate that. It's not easy. It's called sketch singing, and it falls a bit in the direction. It was had a touch of jazz, or a good touch of jazz. Definitely a very crazy song. And if you remember one song on the show today, it's this funny, sketchy singing you just heard. We hear one sort of normal song, and then a funny song is coming again. Crazy, funny. Ray Smith, normal song. Life is a Flower. Particularly love this song too. It's the year 1958. Life is a Flower. Yes.

0: Yes, life is a flower on the doo-wop corner up with me, Carmen K on the Radio Adelaide 101.5 FM. Theme today, we are blossoming all over the place. And yes, you can't miss it because there is some popping going on all show long. The blossoms are popping all over the place. And we are with the second and last really crazy song. Really crazy song. I told you, I warned you, all over the place. Spike Milligan is singing the song. It's funny. The fresh food song. So there is a serious warning to all of us. How to handle fresh food or not to. Year is 1933. It's a live recording. It's a bit of an opera voice, but really, as a payoff, you get a good laugh out of it. And I promise you, it will be a good one. Ever listen to the lyrics. It's a live recording. It's not a very good recording. And there's the audience is sometimes quite loud and noisy. But it's all worth it. I promise you. The fresh food song.
1: In a little town where fellow. He's the leader of the village choir, and his voice is warm and mellow.

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So all together, let it go. It suddenly comes to stay. Hear him say, hey, fruits in season plenty. There is apples, plums, and the old raspberries. Best today. 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

0: ready and do it now. It's easy when you know how. 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It suddenly comes to stay. It's a treat to hear him say, hey, fruits in season plenty there is, apples, plums, and the old raspberry. Everything is best today.
1: It's so funny. So there's a warning. It's about blowing a melody after having a lot of fresh food and encouragement to try it. Let it go! Yes! I want you, crazy songs. And yes, I hope you enjoyed the show today. We're coming to the Australian section now, the last half hour of the Doo-Wop Corner. And I just enabled that. It disappeared. No, it's here. I found it. I hope you enjoyed the show today. And thank you for your participation. 13 is a really great number. Thank you all for participating. You are so knowledgeable. And I didn't think this song would hit the nerve. Alex, I knew you would know Bill and the Boys very well, but everyone else, well done, so well done, so proud of you. Yes, so I let you go into your well-deserved weekend now. I'm saying already, tschüss, bye, auf Wiedersehen, but I will be back just before 5:30. We're diving straight into the Australian section and saying goodbye from this awful popping sound in the background. Yes, I'll talk to you just in a little while. Welcome to the second section of the Doo-Wop Corner, which is Australian music only. Let's get started with the starting song with this Ganga John. This is Australia.

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This is the Doo-Wop Corner and my name is Carmen Kay. Let's get started.

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1: So not finishing after the Doo-Wop Corner. Friday evenings after The Wire is on straight after the Doo-Wop Corner, 5:30 to 6. And then we have Aboriginal Way with Caleb and Joy from 6 till 6:30. Then we have National Indigenous News Review from 6:30 to 7.
0: Our Voices from the Kimberley
1: from 7 to 8. And Vida is producing the show Who Said Ngaki. 9 to 10 is a Yarning Country with Chris. And finishing up is Deadly Beats with Woo Boy from 10 to 12. So there's always something happening here on Radio Adelaide.

I hope you enjoyed the show today. It was about blossoming. The last half hour was Australian music only. And it's the start of your well-deserved weekend. It's the best time of the week. For me, it always is. I'm always having a ball. And you're joining me. What can be better than that? And it's all in front of us the whole weekend. I will have a busy weekend. I'm helping our beautiful station, Radio Adelaide, preparing the radiothon. And it will start in 2 weeks' time. I'm arranging a lot of things. We are a whole team working on it. That's keeping me busy. And I love to be involved and helping our station out. So that's what I'm going to do. But I will also find time to be outside and enjoy the weather, for sure. And so should you. It's not quite swim weather. It's not quite beach weather. But a beach walk is possible. Maybe don't dive into the waves. I wish you the best weekend. The best weekend. And it's a real spring weekend. We going out with Nabalik. And I really should face the time we are having, because it's the 25th, and I have a quick look, because I should tell you, it's about the timing when daylight saving is kicking in here in Adelaide. Not all of you are actually on Facebook, so on Facebook you can always catch up with the latest news. Yes, next Friday, it's still the normal time of the doo-wop corner, really important. Same time, same place, all same. But the week after, there's a Semaphore Music Festival, and there might be an interruption, but I think that's on the Monday. The week after is a change in time. I will announce that clearly next time. Now stay in the same listening behavior as you did today, and you will be just fine. Give you more instructions next time. Didn't want to miss it, because it's really important for you to know. Nabalik, Down Under. Tschüss, bye. Auf Wiedersehen from me, from the Dwarf Corner. And we got a date next week at 4 p.m. Have a great time. Tschüss.

0: 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We're a community station committed to independence, diversity, access, innovation. We acknowledge and respect the Kaurna people, traditional custodians of this land.
1: Namani. 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This place is the land of my ancestors. It is the territory of the Kaurna Nation. We welcome you to our country. This is a celebration of our cultural diversity and unity.

0: Hello and welcome to The Wire, your national and independent coverage of current affairs right across Australia on community and Indigenous radio. I'm Emma Watsky, coming to you from Radio Adelaide here in Tandunya on the lands of Gunamina. Our team pays our deepest respect to Elders past, present and emerging. We extend this respect to all First Nations listeners and to the rightful custodians of the lands you're listening in from. And today on the show...
1: Basically, we have an epidemic of gendered violence in Australia. We have governments, federal, state and territory that are not willing to acknowledge the largeness of the problem.
0: A campaign calling for a royal commission into femicide has reached over 160,000 signatures. This comes as at least 52 women and 21 children have reportedly lost their lives due to violence.

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beautiful souls, and welcome to another episode of Soulful Echoes here on Radio Adelaide 101.5 FM. I'm your host, Eve Kerr, and today we're diving deep into one of the most mystical and awe-inspiring themes, and that is the ocean. We'll tap into the energy of the ocean that captivates the soul with its vast, powerful, and mysterious essence. I'm so glad to have you all with us today for another deep dive into the healing power of music and the themes that connect us all to our souls.

ocean holds so much energy and emotion within it. It's a force of nature that can be both calming and turbulent, just like the rhythms of our lives. Today's show is dedicated to the ocean and music that captures the energy of the ocean. When we think of the ocean, we feel a mix of peace and awe. It's as if the waves are speaking to us, carrying stories of ancient times and timeless wisdom. The tides are a metaphor for our own ebb and flow, how we go through phases of calm and turbulence, of rising and of falling. And just like the ocean, music has this incredible ability to mirror these emotional waves.

cultures and spiritual traditions, water represents emotions, intuition, and the unconscious mind. It's linked to the divine feminine energy, the moon, and the mysteries of life itself. Just think about how the water moves. It flows, adapts, and responds to the environment. It can be soft and nurturing, or powerful and relentless. The ocean is a reminder of surrendering to the flow of life, trusting that even when the waves get rough, they will eventually calm. It also reminds us of the depths of our own souls, how much we have to discover about ourselves if we are brave enough to dive in. The ocean invites us to listen to our own inner voice, to reconnect with nature, and to embrace the unknown. And that's exactly what this episode is about, exploring the ocean's energy through sound and letting the music carry us to a place of inner calm, reflection, and even adventure.

today we're going to embark on a musical journey through the depths of the ocean with tracks that carry the essence of water, waves, and all that's hidden beneath the surface. I've picked songs that will make you feel like you're drifting on the sea or standing at the shore, gazing into the horizon with the salty breeze in your hair. So whether you're near the water or just wishing you were, let's tune into the sounds that evoke the energy and the emotion of the ocean. And to kick things off, we'll start with a track that has a dreamy oceanic vibe to it, and that is Pure Shores by All Saints. Pure Shores was featured in The Beach, a film that's all about finding paradise, but also realizing that paradise is a state of mind. This song evokes the feeling of standing at the edge of the shore with the endless horizon in front of you and a sense of peace washing over you with each and every wave. The soft electronic sound combined with the ethereal vocals really make you feel like you're drifting in a tranquil sea. It's the perfect sound for that moment when the ocean calms your mind, helping you find clarity and connection with the natural world. So as you listen to Pure Shores, let it carry you like a gentle wave to a place of calm and serenity. He's All Saints.

Pure Shores by All Saints, a wonderful track from their 2000 album Saints and Sinners that really makes you feel like you're floating on calm waters. And for those of you who've just joined us, you're listening to Soulful Echoes on Radio Adelaide 101.5 FM and online at radioadelaide.org.au. And today we're going on a journey into the depths of sound and emotion.

That was Ocean by Martin Garrix featuring Khaled. This beautiful track has a powerful, expansive feeling, just like the ocean itself, and it reminds us of the endless emotional waves that we all experience.

listening to Soulful Echoes with Eve Kerr on Radio Adelaide 101.5 FM and online at radioadelaide.org.au. And now we take a journey to the shoreline with the Standing on the Shore by the Australian electronic music duo Empire of the Sun. Standing on the Shore has an overworldly vibe, much like the feeling of standing at the edge of the ocean where land meets sea. There's something incredibly introspective about that moment when you're gazing out at the vastness of the ocean, reflecting on life and your own place within it. Empire of the Sun captures that surreal energy with their dreamy synths and lyrics, which evoke a sense of possibility and mystery, just like the ocean itself. So, as you listen to Standing on the Shore, pause for a moment, take a deep breath, embrace the unknown, and take in all the beauty that there is. Here's Empire of the Sun.

standing on the shore by the Australian duo Empire of the Sun. A beautiful song from their 2008 album Walking on a Dream that takes us right to the edge of the unknown. There's something about standing on the shoreline that makes us feel both grounded and part of something bigger, full of mystery and emotion.

listening to Soulful Echoes on Radio Adelaide 101.5 FM, and now we dive deeper into the ocean with our next track, which is The Sea by Haven. The sea perfectly captures the deep emotional connection we have with the ocean. Its soothing yet powerful melodies reflect the calming and mysterious energy of the sea. Like waves crashing against the shore, the song speaks to the ebbs and flows of our emotions, the highs and the lows, and the peaceful moments and the tumultuous ones. The ocean, with its vastness, represents the unknown, but also the beauty and serenity of just being in the moment. So as you listen to the sea, let it wash over you, and let the music carry you into those tranquil depths of the ocean. Here's Haven.

0: the Sea by Haven. A great track from their album Eyes Closed that carries the unpredictable energies of the ocean. And for those of you who've just joined us, you're listening to Soulful Echoes with Eve Kerr on Radio Adelaide 101.5 FM and online at radioadelaide.org.au. And today we're exploring the theme of the ocean through music.
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That was Waves by the Australian artist Dean Lewis. A beautiful song that mirrors the rise and fall of emotions, much like the movement of the ocean's tides. We all know those moments in life where everything feels like a constant surge of waves, sometimes overwhelming, yet always leading us to new shores.

listening to Soulful Echoes on Radio Adelaide 101.5 FM. And up next is Running to the Sea by Rooksop. This track has an almost hypnotic pull, much like the ocean itself. It is about longing, escape, and finding solace in something larger than ourselves, which resonates so well with the vastness of the sea. The ocean often represents a safe place where you can release your worries, and run into the sea carries that exact same energy. So let this song take you on a journey to the sea as we continue to explore the emotional connection we all share with the ocean. Here's Rooksop.

Running to the Sea by Rooksop. What a beautiful way to end our ocean-themed journey today. The ocean represents so much in our lives: emotion, intuition, mystery, and the flow of life itself. So thank you so much, dear listeners, for joining me today on Soulful Echoes. I hope that these songs have helped you feel more connected to the rhythm of life and more in tune with your own emotional tides. Until next time, remember to flow with life's waves and find your own peace within the storms. I'm Eve Kerr, wishing your soul to always echo with the sounds of peace and love. Enjoy the rest of your evening, everyone. I'll leave you with Duke Dumont and Ocean Drive. Cheers.

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4: It's going to be a whole pile of fun at the Semaphore Music Fest, and Radio Adelaide will be there Friday night. We're going to be taking you to the Semaphore Workers Club with an outside broadcast. Glennie Ray Virus Soul Band will be on the menu. I'm not sure if we'll stay up late enough to get a little bit of Snooks LaVie's All-Star Band, but we'll see how we go. And then we'll be taking you as well to the foreshore at Semaphore on Monday afternoon. It's a public holiday, and it'll be a great afternoon there to see some wonderful music, and it'll be broadcast right here on Radio Adelaide. And thanks to the Nungawonga crew for all of those good things for what's going on in the world of the Kaurna and local Aboriginal folks. But it's time for Songcatcher now, and we've set up for Songcatchers in the round. So take it away, Adrian.
5: Tonight we have, as Clayton mentioned, three different songwriters chatting amongst themselves about what it is they do as songwriters, what it means to them to be producing their own work, and for each of them to play you some of their own songs. Now, when Clayton and I first started this format, we were in two minds as to whether it was best to have songwriters who knew each other and were therefore quite relaxed about chatting amongst themselves and about their work. And we've had some very lovely nights where this has occurred, or whether to have songwriters who do not know each other exploring each other's ideas and work. Tonight we've gone for that option. Tonight's guests probably do not know each other at all. The only thing they have in common is that they each submitted songs in Scala's recent Firm Song Competition and made it through to the final. So they would have become aware of each other just a few weeks ago, and they may each be familiar with one song each of the others performed at the final. So tonight we have with us Flick Rashid, Junu Kim, and Michael Stanford. So welcome, everyone. Welcome along.
6: Cheers.
7: Thanks for having us.
5: So just a quick word around from each of you. How did it feel to be selected for and perform in the final?
6: Go on.
8: Definitely an honour to get selected, and I had no idea people would really like what I wrote, especially because what my song was about was a bit of a niche experience, growing up as an immigrant. So I was just very pleased.
6: Oh, I was just delighted. That was like my entree as a, singer-songwriter, and it was such a nice little community. I really loved it, the whole experience of it, yeah.
7: Yeah, similar. It was good to put myself out there first time in a long time, and to get through the final was what I was hoping for. Didn't expect to go any further than that. But, it was really encouraging to see all the different songwriters out there as well.
5: And, Michael, you actually went through the experience of being told you hadn't gone through and then being told you had.
6: Oh,
7: yeah, it was
6: right.
7: A real Oscars moment with the envelope opening.
6: Yeah,
7: they read the People's Choice votes in the wrong order, and I graciously thought I missed out and had to give everyone a wave and a thank you, but then I got in, so I was happy with that.
4: Buying all those beers and wines for all your mates,
7: right.
4: They vote for you, and then the votes don't count. That can't be right.
7: Yeah, it serves me right for bringing, only 15 people instead of 30, so.
6: Juno, did you get in on the judge's vote?
8: Yes, I did, actually.
6: We just got...
8: Oh, wait, no, I was People's Choice.
6: We were all
8: People's Choice.
7: All People's Choice.
6: There you
7: That's
6: go.
7: Awesome.
6: Yeah.
4: I think the audience in Scala is relatively intelligent, switched on for what they like, and I think we saw lots of songs. Of course, it wasn't just what the judges picked, nor just the People's Choice. There were a lot of great songs. And there are quite a few people who've written songs and presented them, and you know, I know I told one guy that I thought that was the best song I'd ever seen him play. He didn't get in the final, but he did a great job. And from somebody who struggles to get up there and perform in public, it's a wonderful thing to be able to do.
6: No, it's really supportive sort of environment, that's for sure.
4: What did you think of the final at Trinity? How did that work for you?
6: It was great fun.
7: Excellent. It was a new venue for me, interesting place to play. Great acoustics, very different vibe to Arthur's Art Bar. That's for sure.
8: Inside the House of God.
7: Yeah. Beautiful.
4: But still, that's the music, you know, at grassroots. You get what you can take, and Arthur Art Bar is a nice, interesting place to play, and it's central and easy. But Trinity is renowned for basically the acoustics and a listening audience, and you know, that's what Scala's about, a listening audience. Particular. I think the listening audience heard you guys and liked what they did. Well, we asked you, we tapped you on your shoulder and said, come on, come and do this.
7: And here we are.
5: Yep. All right, well, we'll introduce you each individually and then ask you to perform one song, and then we'll start chatting again afterwards. I hope I'm not being in any way offensive by suggesting that Flick has been playing music the longest of tonight's guests.
6: What are you saying?
5: That you've got lots of experience.
6: Okay.
5: You're currently the bass player with the Quicksonics.
6: Yeah.
5: And we know of you having played with a Standard Deviations some time ago.
6: Yeah, Vicky Bennett's.
5: Before having twins, which is something we have in common.
6: Oh, right.
5: And you've played with South of Bob along the way.
6: I did for a little while, yeah.
5: And Clayton was... adding further to that, going further back with Tingali. So.
6: Which was really, that was a really nice little world music ensemble.
4: And we'll hear a few tracks of Tingali, which I've just added to the library 20 years too late, but for mixtape when we get to it at about 10:30 or so.
5: Okay, so has all of that been playing bass, or is it playing guitar?
6: With Bob I played guitar. It was a brief foray as a guitarist with Bob Ludge. I'm a bass player, yeah.
5: Okay, so there's lots of experience there as a bass player. When did the songwriting kick in? Has that been there all the time as well?
6: No, it hasn't. And when at FOOM, I kind of lied to the guy standing next to me. He said to me, how many did you write before you wrote that one, the one that I played that night? And I said, that was the first one, right? But actually, going back to the 90s when I was playing in original bands, then I did contribute to songs, but there was always someone to fill it out and someone else to sing it. But it's been the last 12 months that this has been my little pet project.
5: Okay, yeah. So it is really quite new experience. Okay.
4: Was that something that you thought, I want to buy myself a nice guitar, I'll have to actually write songs to justify it?
6: No, I did already have a nice guitar, and then I went into Derringer's for milk, you know, as you do, and came out with this, and this one naturally took me somewhere else, and that was in October of last year. So.
5: Okay. And by day you work as an educator?
6: Yeah, I'm director of a children's centre. I'm a proper adult in the daytime.
5: And you've been doing that a long time as well?
6: Been a teacher for a long time, haven't been a site leader for very long.
5: And another comment that I read about you is about your cooking skills. So,
6: what?
5: Juno is very keen to talk about food. So somebody said you make a great tagine.
6: Who said that?
5: No, I saw it written down somewhere.
6: It's hilarious. I do make a tagine, whether it's great or not, but, well, I'll swap cooking notes with Juno at some point in the evening.
8: Oh, I'd love to.
5: Okay, if we could ask you to introduce your first song.
6: All right, this one is called... I'll introduce it properly. This one's called Praise, and I wrote it in the week that my friend Andy McGloin got his positive sort of feedback from the Redress organisation, having tried to get an apology from the church for 30 years. So it's, you know, it's a serious song. And then when I wrote it, because he's a proper musician and writer, I felt really self-conscious about it. And if he had, I played it to him, if he'd said that he didn't think I had the authority, because it's his story, or if he thought it was trite, I would have put it away, but he liked it, so I'm going to play it. Will I do it?

0: Just a light start to the evening?
1: Yeah, I can understand your apprehension about that, but being brave enough to play it to Andy to begin with, I think it was a good place, and it must be...
0: Oh, yeah, it had to be done. It was his song. So.
1: But it's pretty affirming that he likes the song and he gets it, because it's a pretty difficult topic to actually sing about, and he probably couldn't do it.
0: He maybe not, but it was, he was going...

0: bad.
1: That's good.
0: Now, you have a Korean background.
1: Yes, I do, which you probably couldn't tell by the accent.
0: But, well, does that mean you were born in Australia or...?
1: No, I was actually born over there at the age of 11, and I came here by my father's will, and I've been very proud of it ever since.
0: And you started off having classical music guitar lessons?
1: Yeah, which is why... my knee's always up when I'm playing. It's really fun.
0: I thought knees up was a different style of music.
1: Oh. Yeah. Yeah, so I started off with classical guitar when I was younger, about 13, and I sort of dabbled in it for 5 years, and everything else has been self-taught since then. You know, progress just tends to dwindle without a teacher, and, yeah.
0: And what about the songwriting aspect of it? When did you start doing that?
1: Songwriting was a sort of a recent thing, really. I've been playing covers for the last sort of 4 years, and only in the really last year I've tried to challenge myself by writing outside of school, which I've recently graduated in 5 years ago. We used to do a lot of poetry and things like that, but we've lost a bit of touch in my adulthood, so just wanted to get a foot back in the door.
0: And how would you describe the sort of songs that you write?
1: Sort of very introspective in a way. I try to keep my lyrics. I don't think it's very vivid imagery or anything like that, but I try to add as many like entendres and things like that as I could. Yeah.
0: But do you just write for yourself to play, or do you write for bands?
1: Just for myself for now, but me and my mates are trying to get a band around, but sometimes life gets in the way, things fall short. But hopefully in the next year or two we can really get something going.
0: Because one of the songs that you entered in the demo section or the recorded section is quite different to the song that you've played solo on stage.
1: Yes,
0: that sounded more like a band.
1: Yeah, I recorded all the instruments except for the violin myself. Shout out to my friend Lucy Kammerman for playing the fiddle very expertly. Just sort of locked myself up in a band room for about 3 hours and then tried to smash all the parts out, so that was good fun.
0: Okay, and what's the first song you're going to do tonight?
1: Today we're going to play Changing of the Spheres. So just in the light of the seasons changing, the sun's out, everyone's feeling good. But then obviously it will cycle back to the cold, bitter winter. It's a bit of a song about that. Recently I'm noticing changing of the spheres. What's relief? I can't believe the moment is finally here.

0: It's an amazing thing.
1: Thank you.
0: Hmm. Very sweet. And how do the fingers hold up with the classical style fingering with those steel strings that might eat your fingers?
1: They do chew it up. Yeah, I find myself having to cut my cuticles and things like that very often. But I think they've adjusted over time. Things harden. Obviously, they were very tender and soft when I played the classical guitars. Now it's a bit harder on the tip. So, yeah, it's good.
0: Mm, toughened up, eh?
1: Yeah.
0: Very good. And now for Michael. And I reckon Ahoy. Adrian's got an introduction.
2: Oh, as I mentioned to Michael, when I first saw him again at Scala the other week, I remembered him as somebody who used to come to Scala many years ago.
3: Yeah, about a decade ago.
2: At the Austral. Yes, decades ago, was it? Yeah.
3: Probably one decade.
2: One decade.
3: One decade, we'll go with that.
0: To say he's not quite as old as we are, mate.
2: No, well, there you go. But you've been, you've got quite a varied musical background from what you sent in.
3: Oh, definitely.
2: You've played in bands from alt rock to black metal to a wedding singing duo.
3: Yeah, I guess it's just friends have different projects and you kind of just go with the flow. Started out after high school with that edgy alt rock trio that thought was going to go all the way, as you have those
2: Nirvana
3: ideas.
2: Look out. Yeah,
3: exactly right. It kind of didn't go that way when myself, the lead singer, and the drummer broke up. It has a bit of a sour taste on bands when that happens. Don't date your drummers. from there, I had a friend who was into black metal and started his own band, Pain is a Narcotic. And I just was a session musician for him on some recordings and then helped him out at his first gig. And the next thing you know, I'm in the band for 5 years. So right. Seems to happen. And from there, we had I did a bunch of market stall, open mic, Saturday mornings in the hills. And we got double booked once, myself and another guy. And we showed up at the same time and said, oh, how about we just play together then? And next thing, one song later, first time we've ever played together, I barely knew the guy. It was a friend of a friend of a friend. A lady comes up to us after we played a song together and she said, oh, do you guys do weddings? And we looked at each other and we said,
0: Have we got the black metal catalogue for your wedding?
3: yes, we do. So, yeah, just kind of go with the flow. And all through that, I've been songwriting as well, originals.
2: Yes, I was going to say, our other two guests tonight sound like songwriting's been a sort of a recent uptake, but you have been writing songs for a bit longer.
3: Yeah, definitely. I think I first started playing when I was about 14 and started writing my songs when I was about 17. And it's gone on and off. Life gets in the way. I'm much older than that now, but you take time off and you come back to those same songs and then you make some more and you rediscover why you got into it in the first place.
2: And so you found it very affirming to get a good reaction at Scala when you...
3: Yeah, definitely. Yeah. I think...
2: Coming back to it, I mean, having been away from it for a while.
3: Yes. I think you definitely have a lot of self-doubt being out of it for that long. Are they any good? Were people just, saying nice things a decade ago and then you realise, oh, no, people still like what I'm writing, so happy with that, yeah. Yeah,
0: we have a wardrobe malfunction. I think that's the polite way to put it. So you've come, when you say you've come back to the Scala thing, you've been writing and playing in the meantime.
3: I took a fairly long hiatus due to competing interests with life, work, a very stressful career. Recently had a change in career as well, so. Thought what a better chance to get back into it. So it definitely dropped off. I think especially after COVID as well, it kind of put a big speed bump in live music and open mic nights and different gigs and kind of came out the other end of it, not having played very often and then realizing that I didn't actually know any contacts. All the guys who used to run the open mic nights in this pub and that pub, some of those pubs...
0: Don't know them anymore.
3: The pubs aren't there anymore either, It's a bit tricky.
0: So reconnect with some of those networks.
3: Definitely, yeah. That's okay. That's what the main thing I like about this is the people connecting.
0: And get out there and have some new songs and give them a roll. Because not all of the open mics, of course, are all that conducive to original songs, let alone brand new ones.
3: Yeah, definitely. It can be hit and miss. I've seen some weird things out there. Mm. And I've put some weird things out there too. Yeah.
0: Of course, Scala does run an open mic monthly that does specialise on originals. So if you've got something new to play, that one, I think, is the Saracen's Head on a Wednesday's. Probably one to look out for.
3: Definitely check it out.
2: Okay, Michael, take it away with your first song for the night, please, and sure. Introduce it.
3: So this song's called Gilded Crown. The theme is about being in a relationship that's not quite right, but you've built it up in your mind, you put that person on a pedestal, and then you realise not all that glitters is gold.

0: you.
1: It was changing of the spheres?
0: Changing of the spheres. It's just a term that I've sort of came across in poetry, and I was wondering if it could be used to invoke a sense of, you know, changing of the seasons, the earth rotates and then the spheres are turning, so.
1: Rotates and tilts and all sorts of weird things. Mm-hmm.

0: Thanks.
1: That's Michael Stanford live in the studios of Radio Adelaide. Well, not really even in the studios. We're outside the studios in the main room. We've set up some microphones and some DIs and a nice mixing desk that Tim Hall is busy twiddling the knobs. Yeah, and so far so good. It's going very well, I think. So thank you, Tim. Thank you, of course, to our Songcatcher guests at Songcatchers in the round this evening. And it's time for the challenge that Adrian and I have of getting our songwriters to have a little bit of internal chat amongst themselves. Have you got any particular topics you think, Adrian? I've got one that I thought might be of interest, and that's that there's a couple of different languages going on in the background, I think. You know, obviously there's English for each of our three people. Obviously, Junu comes from Korea, so he's probably a Korean speaker, mm-hmm. and he probably tries to keep up with poetic types of things in Korean, which is probably quite different to English. We've got Flick, who's not only got a master English, but she's got to also master gibberish with children.
2: My children are more articulate than I am.
1: Is that right?
2: Yeah, no, they're pretty erudite.
1: How old are they, Flick?
2: Oh, 21.
1: No. I mean work.
2: The children I work with?
1: Yeah.
2: Oh, they're four. No, you're right.
1: So you're keeping up with not only English and encouraging good English for four-year-olds, which is a different thing from good English, I'm sure, but then you've got to get your brain between those two languages as well. And I think Michael's second language is bridges, if I remember correctly.
0: Yeah, I'm just a bridge troll for work, you know, engineer living in the dark.
1: So it's kind of a technical language which doesn't lend itself to poetic form and construction, I think.
0: Absolutely not. It's all numbers and standards and specifications. It's not poetic by design. So this is a good outlet. It's the other side of the coin.
1: So, Flick, when you want to get into an adult mind to write a song, is it a choice that you make? Do you really always want to get into an adult frame of mind with your language for songs?
2: I don't get to choose when I write a song. I don't have something.
1: So that idea or inspiration comes along?
2: If it comes along and if I've got the time and the headspace to pull at the thread, then that's how that happens, yeah.
1: But if you don't?
2: I just don't write.
1: An idea goes begging. Or? Because if you don't have the time, I mean.
3: Well, it just goes on the back burner for a while. It may not be forgotten, but, you know.
2: I've been thinking about, often thinking about that idea where people talk about writer's block, and I think that's not really a thing. You either have an idea or you don't have an idea. You're not blocked. It's just, you know, when you've got one, you write. So other people might be able to just, I'm sure there are people who can just turn it on, but that's not been my experience.
3: It could more refer to people who are normally prolific and write regularly and then suddenly they can't.
2: Yeah, think they should just have,
3: they feel like it should, should come and it's not coming.
2: Yeah, no, I don't make that presumption at all.
0: The way I've seen it often is I can write and I could write a song a day, but they're all rubbish. And that writer's block is actually finding the creative spark that's in there somewhere. It's similar to what you're saying, but
2: yeah.
0: I guess in that case, you just wouldn't write. You know, there's no point writing it down if it's terrible.
4: Yeah, the thing with writer's block is sometimes you just got to find the time or the inspiration to really sit down and sort of get your thoughts, ideas flowing. But there's just so many distractions in our lives that sometimes we just forget to even. Do you guys agree?
2: I find it time consuming. I find lyrics, like tying lyrics down, really quite difficult.
4: Yeah, absolutely.
0: Mm-hmm. Same. I need that space around my mind, you know, late at night. No distractions. Mm. The day is done. Nothing's coming up. That's when your creative juices start to flow and have their space to grow themselves as well.
4: Yeah, that's it.
0: Like, how often do you have time where you're sitting there at 10:30 at night and you're not thinking about work the next day, or it's like, oh, I better not play loud because everyone's asleep, or You know, you don't want to wake up the neighbours.
2: Oh, I better not look at my phone. Exactly. Mm. And take my brain away from anything good it could be doing.
4: Yes.
2: Find that.
4: Very irritating. Yeah, I agree. Yeah. I agree. I mean, on the basis of that, like, people like Paul McCartney, he famously said that the song Let It Be came to him in a dream. Like, do you guys believe that?
2: Yeah, I believe that.
4: Yeah.
2: I believe that.
4: A song so prolific that just kind of appeared in his brain.
2: But he's somebody who's exercising, he was exercising those muscles so much.
4: Yes, that's true.
2: Like,
4: it's all practice.
2: It's Paul McCartney. It's not... You.
1: and he doesn't have to think about bridges and children waking up to in the morning and stuff like that either. You know, that's his job.
0: Mm-hmm. True, very true.
3: Well, that's the other thing. You've still got to fit it in around work and all that kind of stuff. If you get an idea during work time, that doesn't really help you either.
2: Not particularly, but if you're having a swim or walking the dog, you can tease it out. You know, those sorts of... Washing the dishes...
3: Mowing the lawn?
2: Mowing the lawn, I don't know.
0: I wrote a lot of songs back in the day vacuuming. My first casual job, vacuuming the store on a Saturday morning, just humming away to yourself because no one can hear you hum because the vacuum's, you know, in the way. It's great.
4: It's true. And I feel like if you are sort of, you know, in the fear of being heard by others, then... The creative juices just don't flow. Like, I feel like you sort of have to lock yourself away in a room and sort of just strum away and then just try to make something fit, anything fit. Otherwise, it just doesn't happen. That's my experience anyway.
2: Being self-conscious, I think, is probably a dampener for all creativity.
4: Absolutely, yes. Mm-hmm.
0: I found a really big roadblock, not a writer's block, but a mental block for me writing songs over the last little while when I've been... I write songs to reflect internally and to make sense of what I'm going through in life. Different changes, different phases through life. A lot of my songs are about, you know, finding yourself and relationships and all that sort of thing. But when you're working 40 hours a week and most of that is confidential business information, it doesn't really lend itself well to writing songs. Mm. One, that would just be boring as hell. And two, it's confidential.
2: About gradients and weight loadings.
0: Yeah, or HR complaints or payroll or, you know, all the other things comes with business.
3: Mm-hmm. Could be quite a good comedy song, but yes, you're probably not allowed to use any of it.
0: Yeah. That's a good idea. Very cathartic. Oh,
1: well,
0: write
1: you could
0: a
1: have a duet with the NDA lawyer.
0: Yeah. Now we're talking.
3: All right, perhaps we better ask Flick to bring us your second song.
2: All right, I'll have a go.

0: I think the layers of clothing that I was wearing would probably be a hint if I had a big snow-capped mountain at my back door, but maybe it's just my, you know, how my body works.
1: It's not literal, is it? It's
0: like, I know.
1: I have these dreams. I don't remember any of my dreams except the dreams where I'm living somewhere and I open a door one day and there's like, there's an attic, or I step outside and there's a secret garden style wall yard, or I often have those dreams.
0: It's lovely to be able to remember such things. The amount of times I remember a dream, I reckon it's pretty close to zero.
1: I think they're the only ones I remember, those place ones.
2: Sorry, what was the name of that song?
1: That one's called, I don't know if it's got a name.
0: A song with no name. Okay, Junu, let's talk about, for a minute, the idea of Korean and English.
3: Yeah, certainly.
0: Because they're not related really, are they?
3: No, not at all. You sort of like notice, and really interestingly, how so many metaphors are sort of intertwined, and if you could say one to, and then translate the metaphor and then say it in English, you would just understand it. And that's crazy because it just all means we're humans. But anyway, the language isn't intertwined at all. The grammar isn't completely entirely different. So it was a completely new thing that I had to pick up in a pretty short span of time.
0: And when you were younger, did you take much notice of what poetic forms were in Korean? And are they much different to how it works in English?
3: No, I don't have too much as an insight, but I think it does help if I do refer to those poems, see how like things like meter, rhyme, rhythm are used, and instead sort of try to bring it in English, sort of not translate, but try to use what they have in the English language as well. It offers a huge amount of insight. So being bilingual is definitely helpful.
0: Because sometimes the poetic forms are different, but if you borrow them and reuse them creatively, they just add a different flavour.
3: Yeah, that's right. And I'm sure no one will notice either.
0: Well, yeah, some people might.
3: Some people might. Yeah.
0: But you know, because you've got sometimes like a chiastic structure in some Middle Eastern languages.
3: Oh, yes.
0: You know, those sorts of structures, you know they're in there and they help to give you some form. I don't know that much English has that kind of thing. It's, you know, usually about meter and rhyme or near rhyme or whatever. But, you know, overall form's an interesting thing as well.
3: Yes, yeah. Those concepts do exist, but sort of in a different way overall.
0: Where are you going to take us for your next song?
3: My next song is honestly just a small complaint. I've only just recently joined the workforce and... it doesn't take much for you to start complaining if you're working full time.
0: So what have you've completed a degree or something?
3: Yeah, yes.
0: So what have you done?
3: I work in the health field at the moment. I take X-rays for a living.
0: Mm-hmm.
3: It's really good fun. I love what I do. But also just being at a place of employment, you know, nearly all the time is very exhausting. And this is a song that complains about all of that.
0: And dealing with people all the time as well, because they come in to get scanned and, of course, most of them hurt, so they're bitching or whinging or whatever.
3: Yeah, that's true.
0: The best
3: true.
0: Of human condition.
1: You'd work in a really baffled environment too, wouldn't it? It'd be a really artificial, controlled atmosphere.
3: Yes, yeah, that's right. So you'd really try to reach out, like almost perform in a way that puts people at ease and... I sort of love that though. Like, these are people that are distraught, they're struggling, and for you to sort of try to flip their day around to something good, something pleasant, is something that I'm very passionate about.
0: And maybe you'll have an answer for your problem by the time we're finished, or soon afterwards.
3: Possibly, we'll see.

And Stacy already has a house down in Unley. They both haven't smiled or laughed in days, but hey, they own a slice

0: Day. It's a chance to strike it rich. But hey, it's a chance to strike it rich.
1: Thank you.
2: So good. Thank you.
3: That's Juno getting down and dirty with the sad realities of when you work and when you work and when you work.
1: That's it. Yeah, I didn't rock up.
4: And the people that you work with.
1: Yeah. Mm. Beautiful weather. Best day of my life. Don't tell me employers.
3: It is a thing though, isn't it? I mean, it's not just what you do, it's who you do it with. If you've got a good team around you, some decent people to hang out with, it's a lot better than it might otherwise be, even if you're doing a job that's not that flash.
1: Yeah,
3: that's it. That's how it works.
1: Mm-hmm.
3: Yeah, it's always nice to aim for something that you really, really enjoy, but the second one is to aim for working with people you really, really enjoy too.
4: Well, it sounds like you might be aspiring to drive a Bentley someday.
1: Oh, no, not particularly. I don't have big desires for cars, but, you know, as for the people in the workplace, I, at the moment, am loving it. The people are so nice, like we quip around a lot behind the scenes, and yeah, it's just a beautiful workplace and I couldn't wish for anything better.
3: But it's always nice to get some of the things that you do wish for out in a song.
1: That's it.
2: Very cathartic. Really good.
3: Yeah. Mm. And you know, that one's got a bit of beat and a little bit of tempo happening, I guess, because you know, it helps you to release and get it out, huh?
1: Yeah, that's it. Sort of that downbeat needs to be strong for what I'm trying to get across. So, yeah, the music sort of follows.
3: It's almost reggae style, isn't it, in part, really?
1: Yes. Yeah, yeah.
3: But you forgot the peace and love bit.
1: Yeah, that is what reggae typically preaches about, which, yeah, I'm all for, but when it comes to things like this, feeling trapped, feeling locked away, it's not so nice, so you got to let it out.
3: Well, it's Michael's next turn, and Michael, we've discussed briefly the idea of you know, songwriting language and bridge building language, and then of course bureaucracy language. How do you bridge across from those, and where does your interest in writing lyrics and things come from?
2: I think it's safe to say, for me personally, they're completely separate. I've kept them that way. Like, I've tried as much as possible to keep my work life away from my personal life, to have that barrier across social media, across life and relationships, you know, within reason. But songwriting for me is an escape. It's a way to make sense of what's happening the day to day in an abstract sense. But the songs that come out, it's an escape. It's therapy. It's it's the opposite side of the coin. It's a very personal endeavor for me when I am writing songs. It's not about putting it out to the world. I'd put it out to the world if I think maybe other people will like it. But first and foremost, I write these songs to make sense of what's going on in an abstract way, and it's often storytelling for most of my songs.
3: And in terms of writing and editing, do you spend a while refining words, refining lines, working through, okay, how does this work? How is it best structured? And then in terms of, okay, does it have enough colour? Does it have enough, tickle enough senses for the listener and all of those sorts of things?
2: Yeah, definitely. I write very quickly and then I'll mull over certain apostrophes and whatnot in songs for far too long often. I think feedback from some of my songs is they could have more colour. I think I've leant on a crutch of storytelling, maybe a little too literally sometimes, adding in, you know, some abstract thinking, metaphors and things could probably go a little further in my songs. This one is very much storytelling heavy. So it's a bit of a long song as well, so happy to jump into it if you want.
3: Well, you're going to narrate a song and narrate a story.
2: Yes.
3: In song.
2: Yes.
3: It's a long one. Tell us, in terms of thinking about a song, what do you get away with? How can you say, okay, this song's going to hang together and last the distance? And the other day I had a band, I think they're a band on Monday at the Semaphore Workers Fest, They've got one released song in the world, and it's 8.5 minutes long.
2: Nice.
3: And it's the same question I'd like to ask them about a song. How is it that this song, you know, you'd want to release it at 8.5 minutes long? It's just a little bit more than radio friendly. Certainly people will listen to it, but to find a radio that's going to play a really, really long song. What about yours? What's it got in it that grabs you that's going to hold that length?
2: I think it definitely needs that emotion. I think the first time I sang this song, I couldn't keep it together myself. So that was a long time ago. But definitely an emotion-driven song and some high stakes and tragedy. I think that goes a long way. You know, comedy songs are great to listen to and get engaged, but I think tragedy as well is a, you know, let's take a book out of classic theatre and go the other route. Yeah, I'll play. This one's called Miss Opportunity.

0: Thanks.
1: That's the ghost of Michael Crawford live in the studios of Radio Adelaide. You're listening to Songcatchers in the Round this evening.
2: And just a quick technicality, might even be too late with it. Songcatcher is normally on between the hours of 9 and 10, and it's available...
1: We're very punctual, aren't
2: we? We are very punctual, but it's available for replay for about 4 weeks. You can turn on, you can go to the website and hear it again, but Songcatchers in the Round does go past the 10 o'clock witching hour, and if you want to hear the rest of the program on playback, you'd need to switch over to mixtape, because normally mixtape would be starting now, and the computer does everything in 1 hour lots, and so when you're listening back, you will get caught out if you, everybody says, oh, but that was halfway through a song and it stopped. I said, no, you've got to hear the rest of it by switching over to mixtape. So I think I've left that so long that we've switched over to mixtape in, you know, in mid-sentence, so you won't be hearing this anymore anyway. So,
1: thanks, Adrian. That's important to keep note of, though, if you want to listen back, because you can. You know, for about a month, you can listen back to Songcatcher, so you get a picture of what's been happening. And, yeah, as he says, Songcatcher in the Round, first hour Songcatcher, second hour will be on mixtape. And you didn't take note then, Adrian, that actually... tonight, we're more or less running on time, which I think is a first ever.
2: Well, not bad considering long songs.
1: Or maybe we're tired and we just don't have quite enough talk in us. Flick, have you ever been tempted to write children's songs?
3: No. When I see... I play Twinkle Star a lot. You can imagine how many children's songs I've played as a preschool teacher, and I might play them for 10 minutes a day, and I love it, I love it. And then I see those children performers, and you see them churn out their shows over and over, and you just go, oh my God, I'm so glad I don't do that. I think, no, it's not my bag at all.
1: It's probably not also not where you are in terms of, you know, your creative outlet.
3: Yeah,
1: it's the other part of it, I guess.
3: Yeah, that's right. And when Michael talks about his, you know, there's his work life, and then the beautiful thing about your creative life is that it's transporting. It takes you away from
2: Away from that. Yeah.
3: Yeah. But I think there's probably a bit of money in children's songs if you get it right. I won't be doing that though.
1: Be nice to do something right, at least I think so for me. But you know, don't hold your breath.
3: No.
1: So in terms of, you know, new guitars,
3: yeah,
1: how does the guitar itself, having a new guitar, inspire? You know, this is market research for me.
3: All right, All right. So for years and years, I had the best sounding guitar in the world. It was like a 19 mid 80s, early 80s Maton CW80, amazing beast of it. Had it for years and years, and actually it held me up because I had a skinny neck and a big body, and it was really uncomfortable. And it wasn't until a few years ago that I bought this GA style of guitar, a Martin, that I was comfortable enough to play. You know how we were talking earlier about getting better, and I said I played badly for a long time. I'm getting better. Partly it's because I gave up a really great sounding instrument for something that was comfortable. And then I bought another instrument in a different, the same style. Like I know what fits my hands now. But yeah, for some reason, this instrument is the one I like to write on. I can't explain that. It's because they're all beautiful. You know, they're beautiful things, guitars.
1: Maton 808, isn't it?
3: The one? Yeah. And I've even played a lot of these, and this was the one. I've been playing these for a few years looking at them,
1: This one just had you.
3: Just got me, yeah.
1: Hmm. And it's nice to be inspired by the sound of a guitar because you tend to go to it and pick it up when you might not otherwise do so.
3: But it's not just the sound. It's how comfortable it is. Because I reckon I've had better sounding instruments, but they've just not been this comfortable to play. So I haven't played them as much, you know.
1: It does make a difference. Mm. And in terms of your guitar technique and things, because you pick it up, do you think that's improving as well, absolutely, how you're playing guitar.
3: Absolutely. And because I love the sound of this instrument, I'm really trying to refine how it sounds. So, yeah, I play this more carefully than I've played other instruments, I think.
1: What sorts of things are you trying to do to refine the sound that you're making? Is it how you're playing it or how you're fingering
3: it? So, you know, like, you can play this like this.
1: You can strum.
3: And, mm-hmm. Well, just like, and it doesn't sound like anything special. Mm-hmm. Like, you've got to do work to make an instrument sound how you want it to sound, don't you?
1: Mm-hmm.
3: I think a lot of people think if they buy an expensive instrument, they're just going to sound good. and it kind of doesn't work for me.
1: They don't play themselves?
3: No, they don't play themselves for me.
1: They probably need a is it pianola? The one that you roll the tape?
3: And even then, you've got to do it in time.
1: So what have you been learning on this guitar? What sorts of techniques and things that are making the sounds?
3: I think I've got a hybrid. Juno's still playing. When you play finger picking, it's very much a classical technique. And I started as a classical guitarist at school. But I'm just not... I'll move my hand for a different sound now. I'm not as fixed with how I played, so I think I've got hybrid techniques now.
1: Mm-hmm.
3: Yeah.
1: Whereas, you know, somebody like me hasn't got any technique at all. At least you've got something to back up.
3: Well, that... I don't know. Well, it's a life's work, isn't it, to play better?
1: I think so. I think so. But the idea is that you've got an idea for where you want your guitar to go and how you want it to accompany you.
3: I play less and less now. Mm-hmm. Less. I play fewer notes mm-hmm. than I've ever played mm. now.
1: Not so much strumming and a few of the right notes and mm, right chords yeah. at the right time.
3: That's what I think. That's what I'm aiming for. Or yeah, I play fewer notes all the time. Yeah, the further I go into it. So they're more exposed. That's the other thing is, if you're playing less and they've got to sound, the notes have got to sound right. You know, if you bum one, you seriously hear it, unfortunately.
1: Okay, so a nice guitar, played less?
3: Played often, but more judiciously.
1: Ah. Don't want to wear that damn thing out,
3: no,
1: that's for
3: you
1: sure.
3: Don't want to, you don't want to.
1: Okie dokie, have you got one more song for us?
3: I have. It's called Hollyhocks. Oh, look, it's called Hollyhocks, and it's called... There's no Hollyhocks in the song. It's called Hollyhocks because when I moved into my neighbourhood maybe 30 years ago, it was all of these old housing trust homes, and there were very particular plants. They were on great big blocks. There were certain cannas and jonquils, and there were those old biannual hollyhocks that grow taller than the house and don't need any water. They were everywhere. And as the suburbs been inbuilt, there were fewer and fewer hollyhocks. And it came to the point where I think my friend Kay and I were the only people who had hollyhocks. And now I think I'm the only one who has hollyhocks, these old hollyhocks. So that's why it's called Hollyhocks. Which maybe when I play it, that will still not sound like it has anything to do with the song, but let's see.

0: So it doesn't make sense that it's called hollyhocks at all, does it? It's just my personal...
1: But that's kind of the history of where you live in the disappearance of a tree.
0: Yeah.
1: So that makes perfect sense, really, doesn't it? And that's Flick Rashid here on Songcatchers in the Round. And it's each of these Songcatchers in the Round's first appearance on a Songcatcher gig, so we'll have to have them all back for a normal kind of gig, whatever that is, Adrian, one day. Do we have a normal kind of gig, a Songcatcher?
2: Well, they're the ones where we struggle to be on time.
1: Oh, usually we struggle to be on time with this one too, but, you know, that's its own story, isn't it, really? Junu, songwriting and you, mate. Where to next year?
3: Where to next year? Oh, good question. At the moment, yeah, I'm sort of stuck in a rut, actually. Yeah, just what used to flow very naturally for me has sort of slowed down. I'm not too sure as to what to write about next, really. I was meant to have like an EP out by the end of this year, but that's sounding more and more like a pipe dream as my months progress. So yeah, as for next year, who knows, just more local gigs, two or three more songs I'd be happy with.
1: Next Saturday, this is a blatant plug for Semaphore Music, the Semaphore Music Festival. On the Saturday morning, 10 a.m, Charles Jenkins has a songwriting class.
3: Ooh.
1: And Charles is a very good songwriter, originally from Adelaide, spends most of his life in Melbourne these days. But I think you've been before, Adrian. I missed it last year, unfortunately.
2: Yeah, and I did, and I very much enjoyed it. And Charles is one of those sort of people, if I wanted to get in the mood for writing a song, I'd put on a Charles Jenkins song or album or something and listen to that for a while. But one of the outstanding things about this workshop is that he will, it's like watching Paul McCartney. He'll stand there and write a song in front of you, a song that didn't exist at the end of the hour session or hour and a half, however long it goes. And he'll call everybody to throw him ideas, and he'll just put it all up on a chalkboard, what ideas, and then he sort of melds it into a song. And at the end of the hour or however long it goes, there's a song that he sings back to the audience that have been throwing ideas at him. And to be able to just grab it like that and put some shape to it and finish up with a finished product in that amount of time, it's quite impressive to watch. Mm. So,
1: especially with a million different ideas and people in the room.
2: Yeah. You know, he will have a theme, perhaps for the song, and get people to give him their ideas about that on that particular theme, and then he'll look for words that rhyme from the suggestions that people have made, and that fits there and that fits there, and voila. So yeah, to watch a song being Charles, his full-time job during a daytime job is teaching songwriting, so he knows all the bits and pieces that you need to throw together. So, yeah, it's a fascinating experience.

0: you get to be part of it, evidently. So I'm going to go because it sounds like a hoot. And Charles is a nice guy, so I think it'll be really... And he's got a few songs. Actually, I should have put one in mixtape. Maybe I will. Maybe it's not too late because there are a couple of his songs in particular that I can just play and play and play. I just love the way they go. In any case, Junu, an EP yet to do?
1: Yep, coming on.
0: Has it started?
1: Yeah, well, I'll just put the previous song in it, which, you know, already has the instrumental, so that'll be my first song.
2: Yeah, what would a Junu EP look like?
1: I think I had this sort of corny idea of titling it It's About Time, because it's about time I up and did something. Yeah. But also songs that, you know, pertain to the idea of the concept of time, you know, the seasons changing. So the one that I played earlier could go into it. You know, the growing up and sort of coming of age, that also pertains to time. So songs like that, I'd aim to put in that EP.
0: So that sounds like a nice creative and interesting plan or framework to, you know, select songs and put them in and make them make sense. So, yeah, now you've just got to find that time.
1: Yes, that's it.
0: And maybe that inspiration a little bit where songs have got to be finished and ready and and then, of course, a few bucks to go and record them or get that sorted out as well. Very good. What are you going to love and leave us with tonight, mate?
1: I'm going to love and leave you with my song called Circles. It's about, you know, coming here and sort of slowly outpacing your parents. It's a very... it's a pretty dreadful experience, like the first time when you realise that you were, you know, of the same and equal faculty of your parents, and they're no longer your protectors, but you're on sort of the equal level. That layer of protection is removed, and yeah, it's quite scary to plunge into the world in that way. So it's sort of a song about that, but written in my parents' perspective.
0: Yeah, and I guess you, as a young man, you know, you've grown up in Australia, you've grown up in this Western kind of world, whereas they haven't.
1: Yes, that's
0: so
1: exactly right.
0: So many things are a bit new and a little bit more alien to what they're used to.
1: Yes, yeah, lots of bumps and challenges there, but we got there. All right, here it is.

We left behind our homeland. In search for a better life. With only you by my side, my child. We were hardly getting by. Now you've forgotten your mother tongue. Forgotten where you're

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Walking in circles will drive you mad. It'll surely suck.

0: Thank you.
1: That's Juno. Junu Kim and his Circle song, which was the one that he played in the Foom final, which sounds pretty damn cool to me. And a lovely reflection, isn't it? It's nice to be able to reflect on where you are in life. Some of us have to get to, you know, 40 or 50 and a few grey hairs before we get to contemplate those sorts of things. So it's a good place to be, and, you know, to be able to consider those things, I think. And to put them in a song, and a cool song like that, well done.
0: Awesome. Thank you.
2: Yeah.
1: And Michael, where are you going to be in a year's time, mate?
3: Where am I going to be in a year's time? Am I in a job interview right now, or...? Nah, I think I'm just going to be enjoying life. I'll be around here in Adelaide, just kicking back, enjoying the sunshine in spring, hopefully, and writing more songs. I think I don't have any concrete plans, but I'm keen to do as many gigs as possible around, write some more songs, get them out there, and just reconnect with the music scene. That's just been too long. Although I do need to start recording some songs as well. That's
4: the one thing. So is there an EP in the making?
3: No, maybe a single in the making. We'll start with that, and we'll go from there. I think, like we said earlier, time gobbles up all available goodwill when writing music. It's just easier to write more songs than to record the ones you've already written. So I'm trying to break that cycle and get the ones that people like onto something they can actually hear it again, instead of having to come to a random gig to see me on a Tuesday night somewhere. So yeah, maybe I'll start with the Better Fate song that I played at Foom final. I'd like to record that, because I feel like there's a whole bunch of other layers in that song that I need to show. It's more than just an acoustic single track. Yeah.
1: But the mindset as well, I think, you know, the struggle to find that inspiration and to write songs is different from the energy it takes to get out there and perform songs. And then if you can do those two things, where the hell does the time come from to be able to stop and record them and to, you know, do the business of making a product, getting that out there? It's hard work.
3: It is hard work. I think it's shifted as well. It used to be that you'd practice, you'd get everything in order, you'd buy some studio time and you'd get it done. It's like, I've got 8 hours in the studio booked, that's my budget, or maybe 2 days if you can, and you got it done. But now everyone's got a home studio. It's, you know, $300 worth of equipment to set up, and you can get some pretty good demos out of that. And it takes away the urgency of having to actually commit to recording music, especially if you don't have band members, you're just doing it by yourself, and it's easy to say, I'll do it tomorrow.
1: So next year.
3: Next year. I liked the Waylon Katz from the Foom final as well. Had a great lyric. I'm going to start worrying about tomorrow, the day after tomorrow. I really like that one. It's pretty fitting here.
1: That works for me too, I think. It's good. Shall we have our last Michael song? Which one's it going to be, sir?
3: This song, it's called Boats, Boats, Boats. And that's just because I couldn't really figure out a name for the song. So chuck something in there so I can remember what my file name was called in the lyrics. It's about missing someone. Life takes you in different geographical locations and you have commitments, but you don't stop thinking about those people. And you can't just put your life on pause and sit at home waiting for them either, you know. There's lots of things to do out in life, and you've got to get on and do it, and it makes missing them a little easier to deal with.
4: And this is the song you sang in Foom? No.
3: What was that, sorry?
4: Was this the song you sang in Foom?
3: No, no. Not Foom. That one was Better Fate. Mm-hmm. I did want to play that tonight, but it's completely different tuning, and I can't really change.
1: Keep it manageable.
3: Yeah, keep it manageable today. This one's called Boats, Boats, Boats, for lack of a better term.

0: Well, you've been listening to Songcatchers songwriters in the round on Songcatcher on Radio Adelaide on a Monday night, the 28th of September. And so I'd like to thank very much our three guests from tonight, Flick Rashid, Junu Kim and Michael Stanford. In closing, we always ask how people can stay in touch with you if they want to, or find out more about your songs. And have you got any gigs coming up that you would like people to come to? Perhaps, Flicky, tell us a bit about the Quicksonics.
1: This is like the third time I've played an original in public.
0: But you also play with Quicksonics.
1: Oh, yeah, Quicksonics. Yeah. Come and see Quicksonics.
0: A good chance to...
1: play. I reckon we've got one on the weekend of November the 7th at Semaphore Workers Club.
0: And what sort of music is it for?
1: It's a pub band. It's a fun band. It's like swampy blues and sort of Motowny Stax soul stuff. It's a fun outing.
0: And you seem to play quite a bit around town.
1: Well, mainly at Semaphore. Yeah.
0: Okay, so one of those gigs coming up. And do you want people to be in touch with you about? Do you on Facebook or something like that?
1: You can find me on Facebook. I'm the only Flick Rashid on Facebook. Yeah.
0: And yeah, okay. And what do you know? You got any gigs coming up?
2: In terms of gigs, I've only got the one scheduled. It's at the Tea Tree Gully Market. I think it's coming sometime in October. The specific date does run away from me at the moment. But if you want to find out more about me, I'm also probably the only Junu Kim on Facebook or Instagram, so please follow me there. Otherwise, I do have a music account called Canoe Jim, like canoe and the name Jim combined. Just my first two initials swapped around. My musician name. So you could probably find me there as Canoe Jim.
0: Because even with names that sound simple, quite often people spell their names differently. Like Flick is actually F-L-I-C-K.
1: Yep. Rashid, R-A-S-H-E-E-D. Yep.
0: Flick. And Junu is J-U-N-U.
2: Yep, and my last name's K-I-M.
0: K-I-M. And Michael Stanford, it's pretty probably, most people know how to spell Michael probably.
3: The English way, I guess, yeah.
0: Yeah, English way. But even, you know, some people, especially musicians, like to spell Michael differently or whatever, so we always go over that. And Stanford is S-T-A-N-O-F-O-R-D.
3: Correct, yes.
0: And any gigs coming up?
3: None locked in at the moment, but I'll be hitting up a whole bunch of open mic nights, Port Dock Wine Bar, Goody, Suburban Brew. I think there's about, you can get around Adelaide these days with about one open mic night a night of the week.
0: Yeah,
3: it's
0: there's
3: pretty
0: a
3: good.
0: Lot, aren't there?
3: Sort great. Of done the research. I'll be hitting up those stuff online. I don't have too much at the moment. As I said, I need to be recording some songs. There's some old stuff out there from previous bands. Video Vinyl was our previous duo for weddings, and we did some originals as well. The Cold Truth was the band back in the day. I don't think that stuff's still online, though. But a lot of it got scrubbed by the different band members, because they tried to get serious, and all my my interviews were very bad.
0: All right, well, thank you once again for all coming in tonight and sharing. I hope you each individually got something out of working and sharing with each other.
2: Absolutely.
1: And,
2: that's great.
1: Very fun. Thank you, Adrian.
0: And we'll flick the switch to Clayton to switch over to mixtape.

0: the times you lived through, the people you shared those times with. Nothing brings it all back to life like an old mixtape.
1: And a music that they're making is serious for my heart.

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'Cause I could have done with the ice and the sleet and the snow. But I ended up here. And you said, well, where else would you go? I could have gone to Paris. And then gone on to Spain. But I ended up in Fairfield in the pissing rain. I've been thinking about an island, no particular one in mind. Just the place I could walk around in circles, see what I might find. One step in front of the other is the only thing that seems real. Everything else is buried treasure or chained to a broken wheel. Any place that I've been crossed, I just erase it from my mind. I've lost entire cities, I lost the whole country one time. And so the world keeps getting smaller, and see if I care. I did what was asked of me by all the people that live there. Well, I could have gone to Casterton, and then gone on to Coleraine. But I ended up in Fairfield in the pissing rain. Round ricocheted off the bulletproof limousine and struck the president. I went to the Tivoli Hotel later and I saw the residents. I was with a petite woman with a tempest of curly hair. She drank a drink, then drank mine, and then she disappeared into the air. I've been driving around shopping centers, making out I'm looking for a park. I've been diving down escalators deep into the dark. Until the rivers started flowing and the horns began to blow. They summoned me, they carried me, they knew exactly where I should go.

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a reply. A plan you once had, from time down to mind. The time was bad, so I knew where I was, alone, so at home.

0: Hello and welcome to The Wire, your national and independent coverage of current affairs right across Australia on community and Indigenous radio. I'm Emma Watsky, coming to you from Radio Adelaide here in Tandunya on the lands of Gunamina. Our team pays our deepest respect to elders past, present and emerging. We extend this respect to all First Nations listeners and to the rightful custodians of the lands you're listening in from. And today on the show,
1: we have had much greater fairness in the past historically, and we can be there again. We know what to do. There are no big secrets here. We need to invest in public housing.
0: The Greens Senate inquiry led by Senator Barbara Pocock released its findings into the nation's intergenerational housing crisis. So how do young and more vulnerable Australians stand in the housing market? Also, the New South Wales government is in the spotlight for not taking climate action seriously, but community are pushing to be heard. While one local council is calling for a levy on fossil fuel companies, the Hunter Valley has just seen New South Wales' biggest coal project approved in its region. And later,
2: we shouldn't accept behaviour like this. To call it out is important. It's the only way we're going to drive change. But also there needs to be a much more strategic approach to managing this. And that's across not just our sporting codes, but actually very specific around our social media platforms.
0: Crows captain Jordan Dawson's recent online harassment experience has reignited vital conversations around cyberbullying and mental well-being. We'll have this and more for you over the next half hour. We're on air across Australia, thanks to the Community Radio Network and the support from the Community Broadcasting Foundation. First up, the ACT has kicked off a program to support children with disabilities and their carers. Thriving Kids launched today in Canberra and will support children up to 8 years of age with developmental delay or autism and with low to moderate support needs. The program will start with providing some initial services and by 2028 aims to provide full services following the NDIS reforms. The Wire's contributor from 1RPH, Sarah Guise, spoke with member from Yerribee, Susan Orr, MLA, at the Canberra's Disability Expo about how Canberra is preparing with Thriving Kids.
3: So we've got the progressive rollout of Thriving Kids starting on 1 October. So we'll start to see the first phase of what there is there, but it's an 18-month rollout. So it needs to be stood up by the 1st of January 2028. So what we'll see from the 1st of October, and government will be making an announcement in the coming days. So sorry, we can quite give you an exclusive on that one, but we will be making an announcement on the first phase and the specific actions we're looking at doing within that. That won't be the last announcement. We'll be doing a lot more as we work through the other phases. And with the progressive rollout, it's that continual building. It's looking at where we're expanding services, where we might be scaling up services that are already existing, and then also identifying where we might need some new services put in. So that's probably the longer term work and the stuff we'll see as we work through the next 18 months. But it's a little bit exciting. It's coming. There's a lot of expectations out there. I think it's good just to remind people because there's so much going on with the NDIS. Thriving Kids is one component of all the changes and the reforms that are happening. And it's for the children who are 0 to 8 and their families, carers and kin. It's actually looking at the whole unit, the whole support structure, not just the individuals, which I think is really positive. But it's looking at children 0 to 8 with developmental delay or autism.
4: Where should people look for more information as it becomes available?
3: I would recommend jumping on the ACT government website. We have a page dedicated to Thriving Kids, which we will continue to update as we roll it out. So there's already a little bit of information on there now, but we'll continue to pull that up, and come 1 October, there'll be even more information on there. And what we'll see too is the national websites and phone lines will start to also go live from 1 October too.
4: There's going to be a Thriving Teens as well. What's that about?
3: Yeah, so I think this is one where the Commonwealth Minister, Mark Butler, made a comment in a press conference. So as far as I'm aware, we're not rolling out Thriving Teens. What we will be looking at is, like I said, Thriving Kids is the first part. There's a lot of broader reforms going on and foundational supports, which is something we've been talking about for a number of years now. We'll start to look at what are the next rounds of foundational supports once Thriving Kids is really progressing.
4: How is foundational supports coming along and what are we expecting there beyond Thriving Kids?
3: So that's still to be decided. It is a decision of National Cabinet. Being a national-wide reform, it is one where all the First Ministers get together and, you know, agree on the broad parameters there, and then Disability Ministers get to go off and do all the detailed work. But it is a discussion that I think with Thriving Kids now reaching that milestone of 1 October, we'll probably start to see that discussion of what comes next come a bit more into focus.
4: The State and Territory Disability Ministers did actually put in a submission to the NDIS amendment legislation process. What were some of the things you all raised in that?
3: Certainly a lot of the concerns that we had went to timing and the pace of the changes, making sure that we could actually stand up systems and services within our states and territories in the timeframes that were reasonable, I think is one of the key components that was there. A lot too, and this is consistent with all the feedback I've heard too, is getting back to the principle of nothing about us without us and actually bringing community views into the discussion. And that's been a consistent feedback that states and territory ministers and myself included have made to the Commonwealth. You know, there is, the reforms are extensive in what's going on. They're very big reforms, and it's ones where it can get quite overwhelming. But I find people who come talk with me that there is a particular part of them that usually is more relevant to them or not, and that's the part they want to do. So making sure that everyone has an opportunity for where they want to be able to provide their feedback to do that. The submission was quite a long submission, had many pages. So, but I think those are the key ones is again, making sure that we are working collaboratively, that the co-governance of the scheme remains.
4: The legislation that passed did retain this sort of increase in ministerial powers to do things like, well, the way they're going to enact the 50% cut is to give the minister power to make changes to any category of support with any amount. How does that work with the state and territory governments co-funding the NDIS?
3: It's a good question. I think in practice, it's one that we'll come to be able to better answer over time and once we see it in practice. I think the important things to note through this is that while we as co-governors of the scheme, that the bill was a decision of the federal parliament, and it's very much a case of what is there around what the federal minister can or can't do. It wasn't a decision we necessarily got to say, it's in the federal parliament, and we'll just work through. There was a huge amount of amendments that also went into the bill, so I think the part we're working through now is how do all these amendments actually fit with what started off as the original part, and where does it all work for decision making through the co-governance.
0: Member of the Legislative Assembly from Yarrabee, Susan Orr, speaking with 1RPH's Sarah Guise.
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0: The Greens are calling for the Australian federal government to act on the nation's housing crisis, with the results of their Senate inquiry into intergenerational housing finding that for the first time in history, the wealth gap between generations is widening. The inquiry identifies that for young Australians, hard work is not paying off, creating a large social divide. Greens Senator Barbara Pocock spoke to The Wire's Georgia Perry about the outcome of the inquiry and what steps are needed to be taken by the federal government to support young and vulnerable Australians.
1: Well, we went right around Australia and met people who are dealing with a housing crisis in all kinds of circumstances. It's a really sad and historic crisis that's affecting people across the age spectrum and across generations. But there clearly is a real shift, so that people born, you know, since the 1990s are facing, for the first time in our history, worse outcomes in terms of housing security and the costs of housing relative to their parents.
6: The inquiry heard from a range of stakeholders and organisations with competing views and perspectives surrounding housing inequality. What were some of the greatest disagreements, and what does this tell us about the difficulty of achieving reform?
1: Well, the house crisis, which, you know, I've talked about affecting renters and home buyers and people who find themselves on the street, living in a car or unsafe on the, you know, sleeping out at night. These are the consequences of a failed policy, but there are certainly people who've done well out of this housing crisis. And we took evidence, for example, from the big four banks. They made $30 billion in profit in the last financial year alone. They have done incredibly well out of the rapid increase in house prices. But the younger generations coming through and people who didn't get into home ownership earlier in their lives are really suffering. Well, a widening gap between young Australians and the generations who went before them does not have to be there. We have had much greater fairness in the past, historically. And we can be there again. We know what to do. There are no big secrets here. We need to invest in public housing. We have let the share of public housing fall to less than 4% in our total housing stock at the moment. It needs to be back at 10%. So we need a really significant level of leadership from the federal government to reinvest in public housing. Alongside that, we need to cap rents. We are in a really significant changed situation for renters. A third of Australians now are renters, and many of them are young people who are there for a very long time, sometimes now for life. That really needs a fix. And we need to make sure the banks make a contribution here. They're making a lot of money out of rising house prices. We're on the wrong track, and we need to get back on the right track.
7: Anti-Poverty Network SA coordinator Paz Verjornet believes that although the report's findings are important, it falls short of adequate reform.
8: We were very glad to participate, and we're glad that the committee has highlighted that we are absolutely in the middle of an unprecedented housing crisis. We would like to have seen consensus around the policies that we need to fix the housing crisis. It is a shame that the committee was not able to reach agreement around a set of policy recommendations for fixing the housing crisis.
7: What do you think needs to be changed immediately in the wake of the inquiry report?
8: Oh, that is a very, very good question. Well, there are some things that will take a long time to do, and we know that we're not going to be able to build hundreds of thousands of new public homes overnight, but we have to start with a concrete target. For instance, the union movement is calling for 1 in 10 new homes to be public housing. That would certainly be an excellent start. But in terms of things that, for instance, state governments can do very quickly, they could regulate rent rises. Governments could institute levies on homes that have been kept empty, financially penalize people who are holding on to homes that are empty, that could be rented out to people in the community who are looking for somewhere to live. Likewise, around homelessness services, the frontline services have been calling for an immediate boost in funding to cope with the huge numbers of people who are seeking housing assistance, many of whom, they're having to turn away. They're not actually able to assist in any way. So there are absolutely things that governments can do very, very quickly.
0: Anti-Poverty Network SA coordinator Paz Forgione speaking with The Wire's Georgia Perry. The New South Wales government is in the spotlight for not taking climate action seriously, but the community is pushing harder to be heard. The New South Wales Blue Mountain City Council have unanimously passed a motion urging the federal government to introduce a levy on fossil fuel companies to make them pay for climate-related disasters. The motion comes as a local community campaign demonstrates how coal and gas corporations are making billions while communities bear the brunt of climate reality. Organiser for the Blue Mountains Climate Compensation Group, Anne Welsh, says the levy is desperately needed so communities traumatised by bushfires like Black Summer don't have to continue paying the price.
9: It's a representation of the ratepayers and the citizens of the Blue Mountains, which is where we're surrounded by a highly flammable national park. It's our concern that we will be forced to pay for infrastructure damage, for preparedness. Our insurance have gone up and cost of living has gone up. The council's also having a proposed $4 million cut per year in recovery funding from the Commonwealth government. What it represents to us is, listen to us, federal government and state government. It's tight here. We don't want our council to go broke. We don't want to go to broke. The polluters have caused 70% of the pollution. We want them to clean up the mess that their profits have derived their profits from polluting the atmosphere, thus the climate damage and thus costs to us.
10: Has there been a lot of community outreach and engagement? And what's the response been like?
9: We've had 608 petitions within the 4 months that we've been petitioning and 102 surveys. Of the surveys, 99% want big polluters to pay. And they wanted the council, 91% wanted the council to pass this big polluters pay motion. We have traumatised and experienced people up here, myself being one of them, having had a bushfire in the backyard.
10: New South Wales government has just announced the largest coal project in its history. It's in the Hunter Valley. What's your reaction to hearing this news?
9: Despair, disgust. Two D words for the state government. It's to the point where myself and several other people will be going to demonstrate when the politicians come back to parliament. It's beyond party politics now. It's a community issue. It's a people's issue, which needs to be listened to.
0: But the reality is different for the Hunter Valley, where there's been an extension approved to continue mining. Rising Tide organiser Zach Schofield says care for the environment is the major priority at this point.
11: Look, I'm from Newcastle. I'm a Hunter boy. I know that jobs for the Hunter are important, but they're not more important than my entire generation's future. And the fact is that this is the single largest coal expansion in New South Wales history. The mining lobby is now looking to get many more expansions through, and it looks like the New South Wales government has given them the go-ahead.
10: Considering the New York Climate Week was only a week ago, where Albanese was the opening keynote speaker and talked a lot on Australia's transition towards renewables, yet the Labor government continues to announce these huge fossil fuel projects. How do we interpret these actions?
11: The Albanese government, in its terms, has opened many more coal and gas projects than Scott Morrison ever did. They're fundamentally worse than the Liberals on climate in many ways, certainly in terms of the new coal and gas projects. Australia is a petrostate that's been captured by the coal and gas lobbies. Regardless of our progress on renewables, and I have to admit that is promising, if Australia continues to allow these multinational corporations to burn fuels that, you know, when used as intended, destroy life on Earth, then whatever else we do doesn't matter. There's no safe economic future on a dead planet.
10: What was the feeling when telling New South Wales Minerals Council CEO Stephen Galilee 500,000 people were expected to die from heat-related illnesses and seeing his reaction to it?
11: People like Stephen Galilee are ghouls. They've unfortunately sold themselves to an industry that makes profit at the expense of every living being on this planet. And I told him that the 500,000 people are expected to die in heat waves and heat-related climate disasters across the world across this coming year. He laughed because he doesn't care. He genuinely doesn't care. And that are the sort of people, those are the sort of people that are currently running our government.
10: I wanted to point out just a specific quote. It says, "It's time to stop being polite to men who decide their profits are more important than our lives." Can you elaborate on that?
11: Well, in Australia and across the world, we're seeing more and more young people decide to take matters into their own hands and to really give up on these supposedly democratic institutions that put profits before our futures and our livelihoods. And the fact is that we can't keep playing by the rules of a system that is designed to destroy us. What I did the other day was, it was emotive. It was a response, a reaction to this new coal project. And I think we need to lean into the fear and the anger in a way that gets us moving and, encourages us to change the world that we live in, not just accept the fate that we've been given.
0: Rising Tide organiser Zach Schofield speaking with The Wire's Sam Giorgio.
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0: When Adelaide Crows captain Jordan Dawson revealed personal messages he received from a stranger mocking the passing of his late brother, it demonstrated ongoing issues with how social media continues to be used as a platform for online abuse. The wider AFL community has shown support for Dawson, which has reignited discussions around digital safety and the impact cyberbullying has on professional athletes and the broader public. The Wire's Danilo Farciaruso spoke with CEO of Breakthrough Mental Health Research Foundation, John Mannion, about the effects of online harassment and what more can be done to prevent future situations from occurring.
2: The trauma of a grief and a loss is very individual and very unique. what point did somebody feel that it was okay to make such detrimental comments to somebody who they don't know, who they're making a judgment call on? And so from the person that's receiving those insults, then it's the negative impact of, what do I do with that information? Do I really read it? Do I really believe it? How do I let it impact me? And for some of us, that can lead to, you know, an increase of a breakdown of our mental health and well-being. So the anxiety that's associated with it, the grief I'm already going through, the overanalyzing that I might do, the negative impact then on my sleep. I might become very hypersensitive to every comment. I start to read more and more things, start to believe things, and you have that breakdown of trust. So I think the domino of this building up for people can have such a negative impact on their mental health and well-being.
13: Where can support systems, both personal and professional, better protect players from targeted online harassment?
2: One of the challenges we actually face is that anybody can register for a social media account. We don't have to give any identification. I think from a club's perspective, we're looking in our sporting worlds. A lot of our sporting clubs have very strong well-being programs and support mechanisms that are sitting behind how they support their players. So how can our sporting communities continue to grow to make a safe environment to put our hands up, to feel supported, to feel connected? There's some beautiful work taking place within our AFL community, but across a number of other different sporting codes. So parts around, you know, how do we increase our mental health literacy, our knowledge around mental health first aid, the suicide conversation, the narrative that sits behind it, the overcoming of perfectionism, all those conversations, how do we develop our literacy so we can understand more about that? So we've got this sort of blended approach that we really need to look at, especially across our sporting codes.
13: What structural changes or possible safety mechanisms could tech companies use to hold people accountable for nasty behaviour toward public figures?
2: If we look at the eSafety Commission, and if you go onto their website, they've got some wonderful tools that help you understand more about what is trolling, what is online bullying, what can you do about it, how can you manage it. They talk around not responding and not biting into a troll and not feeding that conversation. And they also talk about the mechanisms you can put into place of how you document the sort of abuse that's taking place, where you can report it and where you can actually block, so you can take some control. But at the same time, what's the control mechanisms that our bigger multimedia communities should actually be doing? So what should Meta actually do to manage this? And I think that's one of the blocks we face at the moment, that the mechanisms aren't always there for safety and protection of individuals.
13: How do situations like the one with Jordan Dawson affect broader community attitudes toward mental health and seeking help?
2: If we don't manage this, then younger people are going to be seeing this challenge. They're going to be impacted by it. So the role modelling that Jordan's put into place has been exceptional from a mental health perspective, because it's shown a strength to stand up. It's shown a strength to say this is no longer acceptable and we can do something about this. On the day that that post came out, I got a number of text messages from people saying that the way in which Jordan has spoken had really meant something to them and they'd made their first step.
13: Is there anything else you'd like to add regarding the impact of social media and online abuse toward athletes?
2: We need to stop confusing what actually is abuse and prioritise that. We shouldn't accept behaviour like this. To call it out is important. It's the only way we're going to drive change. But also there needs to be a much more strategic approach to managing this. And that's across not just our sporting codes, but actually very specifically around our social media platforms. What is their responsibility to actually stamp this out earlier? And how do we then make people accountable for those actions? Because social media also has a really positive role. It can send some really strong messaging. It can actually be a way in which people do connect. For some people, it is one of their only ways in which they reduce their socialization by that connection. So we've got to get and find where is the right balance here and make sure we don't move to a tipping point of that everything happening in social media has a negative impact on people's lives, because there is a definite blend and a balance there.
0: The Wire's Danilo Facchia-Russo speaking with CEO of Breakthrough Mental Health Research Foundation, John Mannion. And unfortunately, that's the end of the show today. As always, thank you so much for being with me. I'm Emma Watsky from Radio Adelaide here in Tandanya. Stay tuned for tomorrow's show brought to you from 4EB in Brisbane. The Wire is a weekday co-production between 2SER in Gadigal, Sydney, 4ZZZ and Radio 4EB in Meanjin, Brisbane, Sin Media in Nam, Melbourne and Radio Adelaide, with the great support of the Community Broadcasting Foundation and the Community Radio Network. 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
1: Ladies and gentlemen of the class of 99, wear sunscreen. If I could offer you only one tip for the future, sunscreen would be it. The long-term benefits of sunscreen have been proved by scientists, whereas the rest of my advice has no basis more reliable than my own meandering experience. I will dispense this advice now. Enjoy the power and beauty of your youth. Oh, never mind. You will not understand the power and beauty of your youth until they've faded. But trust me, in 20 years, you'll look back at photos of yourself and recall in a way you can't grasp now how much possibility lay before you and how fabulous you really looked. You are not as fat as you imagine. Don't worry about the future. Or worry, but know that worrying is as effective as trying to solve an algebra equation by chewing bubble gum. The real troubles in your life are apt to be things that never crossed your worried mind, the kind that blindsides you at 4 p.m. on some idle Tuesday. Do one thing every day that scares you. Sing. Don't be reckless with other people's hearts. Don't put up

reckless with yours. 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Sometimes you're ahead, sometimes you're behind. The race is long, and in the end, it's only with yourself. Remember compliments you receive. Forget the insults. If you succeed in doing this, tell me how. Keep your old love letters. Throw away your old bank statements. Stretch. Don't feel guilty if you don't know what you want to do with your life. The most interesting people I know didn't know at 22 what they wanted to do with their lives. Some of the most interesting 40-year-olds I know still don't. Get plenty of calcium. Be kind to your knees. You'll miss them when they're gone. Maybe you'll marry. Maybe you won't. Maybe you'll have children. Maybe you won't. Maybe you'll divorce at 40. Maybe you'll dance the funky chicken on your 75th wedding anniversary. Whatever you do, don't congratulate yourself too much or berate yourself either. Your choices are half chance. So are everybody else's. Enjoy your body. Use it every way you can. Don't be afraid of it or what other people think of it. It's the greatest instrument you'll ever own. Dance. Even if you have nowhere to do it but in your own living room. Read the directions, even if you don't follow them. Do not read beauty magazines. They will only make you feel ugly. Get to know your parents. You never know when they'll be gone.

0: The older you get, the more you need the people you knew when you were young. Live in New York City once, but leave before it makes you hard. Live in Northern California once, but leave before it makes you soft. Travel. Accept certain inalienable truths. Prices will rise. Politicians will philander. You too will get old. And when you do, you'll fantasize that when you were young, prices were reasonable, politicians were noble, and children respected their elders. Respect your elders. Don't expect anyone else to support you. Maybe you have a trust fund. Maybe you'll have a wealthy spouse. But you never know when either one might run out. Don't mess too much with your hair, or by the time you're 40, it will look 85. Be careful whose advice you buy, but be patient with those who supply it. Advice is a form of nostalgia. Dispensing it is a way of fishing the past from the disposal, wiping it off, painting over the ugly parts, and recycling it for more than it's worth. But trust me, on the sunscreen.
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1: I'm Debbie Russ with the BBC News. Police in France have made nearly 2,000 arrests during a day of student protests and blockades of hundreds of schools across the country. More than 300 police officers and several high school principals were injured. At least two schools were set ablaze. French students have been protesting against overcrowded classrooms, teacher shortages and run-down educational facilities. These lycée students in a prosperous part of Paris spoke to the BBC.
2: The buildings are like falling apart. There's no nurse, there's no teacher. We need money.
3: This is also with the rise of the far right and the election, which are coming soon. And if we cannot vote, the only way to make everybody hear us is to do this.
1: Eritrea says it's severing all diplomatic ties with Ethiopia after its diplomats were expelled from Addis Ababa. Eritrea's foreign ministry said it had no option other than to reciprocate in kind. Temesgen Debasai reports.
4: Ethiopia has ordered 10 Eritrean diplomats to leave the country within 48 hours as tensions between the two countries continue to rise. Addis Ababa has closed its embassy in Asmara, accusing Eritrea of hostile activities. It said Eritrea was supporting an opposition alliance led by the Tigray People's Liberation Front that launched attacks on troops loyal to the federal government. Eritrea denies the accusations and has in turn blamed Ethiopia of pursuing expansionist ambitions, particularly over access to the Red Sea. Relations between Eritrea and Ethiopia have deteriorated since the end of the Tigray War in 2022, despite the two countries having fought alongside each other during the conflict.
1: The family of a woman shot dead by U.S. Immigration and Customs Enforcement in January is suing the Trump administration, alleging wrongful death and other violations. Renee Good was shot three times in her car in Minneapolis as she joined protests against deportation sweeps by masked and armed agents. Renee Good's brother, Brent Ganger, explained why the family had filed these lawsuits.
5: What happened to Renee was completely senseless. And the fact that there's been no accountability, no investigation, no expression of condolence, no change in policy is completely mind-blowing. What happened to America? Something must change now. It is our family's hope that today's lawsuit will accomplish our goal for Renee, accountability.
1: The Trump administration has previously defended the agent's actions as having been justified in self-defense. British counter-terrorism police say they've made a new arrest in relation to an incident at an airbase used by US heavy bombers. They say the man, a 25-year-old British-Iranian dual citizen, was arrested in London on suspicion of preparing terrorist acts. Five other men were detained near the airbase on Sunday on suspicion of explosives. BBC News. The Saudi authorities say that the captain and the co-pilot on the flight from Dubai to Israel that made an emergency landing in the kingdom on Wednesday are now in the UAE. The Saudi Interior Ministry said that the initial Saudi investigation had confirmed that the co-pilot assaulted the captain of the Fly Dubai plane. The UAE has already started its own investigation into the incident in which the co-pilot, who's yet to be named, apparently tried to crash the plane. The lawyer for an American woman who survived two execution attempts by lethal injection in the US state of Tennessee says she's alive and receiving life-saving medical care. Krista Pike, who was sentenced to death for a murder 30 years ago, was taken to hospital after surviving the failed doses. This is what her lawyer, Randy Spivey, had to say.
6: The state of Tennessee has shown us again that they are not capable of carrying out an execution consistent with basic human dignity. Last night was not just inefficient, it was cruel and it was torturous. It was also predictable. Krista's legal team told the state of Tennessee and the court that her medical conditions would cause her to suffer an agonizing death. The state and the court dismissed Krista's concerns.
1: A second U.S. federal judge has blocked an unprecedented $100,000 fee that President Trump has imposed on new H-1B visas for highly skilled foreign workers. The judge in California ruled that the authorities had failed to follow necessary rulemaking processes. Nearly 20 people, most of them young graduates, have been kidnapped in southeastern Nigeria after two buses were attacked by gunmen in Imo State. The graduates were en route to attend orientation camps for the government's National Youth Service Corps, a program which enables them to work and serve in government agencies across the country for up to a year. State police said they were trying to rescue those abducted. BBC News.
7: Hello, good morning. It's Friday. It's Friday! Me, excited? No, no, not in the least. Not at all. Looking forward to a weekend. Long weekend. Long weekend on its way. That's the good news. The bad news is the clocks go forward on Saturday. Don't forget. At 2 a.m. on Saturday morning, it instantly becomes 3 a.m. on Saturday morning. I know, and what happened to the summer? Nobody knows. It's almost like the climate's broken, isn't it? The weather's busted. But we're going to make the very best of the day we've got, right? You and me, this morning, we're going to cheer each other up. I don't think I need cheering up. And I doubt if you do too. We've got 13 degrees at the moment here in Adelaide. It's quite chilly. I just realised I didn't have Cato's lead to go for our walk after the show. It was in the car and I had to go out to the car. And it's cold. Hope it warms up by 9 o'clock, although it could be a drizzly day. It says drizzle. It says drizzle today, getting up to 18. Sheep graziers warning. It's not good for lambs. It's too cold for lambs, apparently, at the moment. So if you do know anybody who's lambing, grazing sheep, and you're in a position to offer help, I think you might be... You might be useful. I don't know. Maybe you'd be more hindrance than help. But, you know, you can always offer. And you get to see lambs. Come on. This is the Big Little Breakfast Show on Radio Adelaide. My name's Paul Davis. Let's have a tune. It's Friday, we can dance, it's all right.

Daft Punk and Get Lucky on the Big Little Breakfast Show. Did you buy a lottery ticket? I did yesterday, didn't hear anything. Apparently I haven't won the $40 million that... Was it 40 million? I forget. I bought a lottery ticket. I don't buy them every week. I just sometimes something reminds me and I go, okay, I'll have one this time. And I only really buy them when it's a big number. You know, like $5 million. Well, you know, who needs $5 million? But if I'm still here, I've not won, right? That's the thing. And I will not do, like, you know, where you pick your numbers and you have to do, because if you pick your numbers, you have to do them. You've got to carry on doing the lottery. If you do randomised numbers, it's the same chance of winning. And anyway, why am I talking this guff? Don't gamble. It's stupid. Oh, what's today's show called? I Hear You Ask. Yes, thank you very much. I love it when you join in. We've been doing Bruce Lee quotes all week, right? So, like, I quite like the one we had the other day, which is "Be water." The actual quote is "Be water, my friend," which means mold yourself to your environment. Like, water is the same shape as the vessel that it's carried in. Whether that's an ocean, a river, a stream, or a cup, it takes the shape, right? Clever, clever. This one, though, we're getting into the pointy end of the week, and I've saved the best Bruce Lee quote for last. Knowing is not enough, we must apply. Willing is not enough, we must do. Okay? Listen to what the man said. He may have known what he was talking. There's a lot of guff talked about Bruce Lee quotes on the internet. You'll see memes, oh, Bruce Lee said. It's rubbish. It's all really proper rubbish. I did a little bit of research on it because I saw one of those. I thought, really? Really? That doesn't sound like... The reason it didn't sound like Bruce Lee was it wasn't Bruce Lee. Quarter past seven. Morning Soul Zone coming up at 7:30. We've got Elephants Can't Jump. We've got Lewis coming in to talk sport. I'll be talking techniques for throwing your clock out of the window when the clocks go forward. Just be late. Just be late. What can anybody say? Be fine.

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1: See what's new this month at Palace Nova, Adelaide's favourite cinema. 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Jane Austen's classic novel Sense and Sensibility comes to the big screen with a new adaptation starring Daisy Edgar Jones. 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

Where are we? 27 minutes past seven on this Friday morning. Friday, the 2nd of October. I got a message on the text line yesterday. Well, I got it today, right? There was a couple that I got today. When I say a couple, I mean like more than two. There was one that jumped out at me was from Josephine, who says, it's National Sausage Day. Well, do you know what? To be fair, Josephine, National Sausage Day, that is breakfast radio fodder, isn't it? Absolutely it is. How did I miss that? I don't know. But, well, I do, because I looked at it. Anyway, Josephine, the point is, I didn't get your message till this morning, although you sent it yesterday. I don't know if that's because I wasn't looking closely enough at the screen. I don't know if I have to refresh the wretched thing. I'm honestly just learning how this little bit of kit works that puts our text messages up on the computer screen. Next, we have a computer. Yeah, we do. Could do with a better one. We're doing an appeal. Not specifically for a computer, but there will be an ask. You have been warned. Josephine said, National Sausage Day today. It was on the TV news. And thank you. They all help with production. As a producer, you are an honorary producer now, Josephine. All help gratefully received. Although I suspect, because I did do a little bit of work on this. I say work. This isn't really work. But I think it's one of those things where the Americans have inveigled their culture into the rest of the world. And they call it the National Day, but the nation they mean is the United States of America. Although there is a National Pizza Sausage Day coming up on the 11th of October. I don't mind a pizza sausage. I could go a pizza. Pizza sausage is quite good. Anyway, it's 29 minutes past. I'm going to play another quick track, and then we're going to do the Morning Soul Zone, which is going to kick off with Jimmy Beaumont, who you will know more about soon.

Lucky you from the Lightning Seeds on the Big Little Breakfast Show. Right. Morning Soul Zone. Okay, Jimmy Beaumont. We're going to start off with Jimmy Beaumont. You've got too much going for you. Jimmy Beaumont was, as you may know, and you may not know that you know this, but Jimmy Beaumont was the lead singer of Pittsburgh band The Skyliners. And they gave us Since I Don't Have You, right? But in this track, in 1965, he went solo and he abandoned that smooth vocal group Skyliner thing, and then made this brilliant, brilliant soul record, which did become a Northern Soul favourite. This is Jimmy Beaumont with You've Got Too Much Going For You.

Jimmy Beaumont, and You Got Too Much Going For You. It's the Morning Soul Zone on the Big Little Breakfast Show. We're going to, now, the gloriously named Jackhammer. I mean, if you had to pick your own name, because he was originally named Earl Solomon Burroughs, which is, Earl Solomon Burroughs is not a bad name. I think that's a good name. But he was a proper character, this lad, an absolute. He was a pianist, songwriter, dancer, actor, MC. He was just did everything. He also co-wrote Great Balls of Fire. I mean, if you wanted to be remembered for something, right? Like, he went to Europe after his star waned a little bit in the United States, and he became known as the Twisting King. Not particularly in the UK, Germany, France, Sweden. You know, he was all over this. But this is a track from Jackhammer. Jackhammer, What Greater Love.

That's Tony Blackburn. I just thought I'd chuck in a bonus soul song. And yes, that Tony Blackburn, if you're aware. Tony Blackburn is, I think he's still going strong. He is a legendary radio DJ in the UK. He was the voice that opened BBC Radio 1 on the 30th of September 1967. It's 60 years old next year, Radio 1, for goodness sake. That's ridiculous. But yeah, Tony Blackburn, who it wasn't a vanity project for him. He really wanted to be a singer. And actually, if you listen, he's got a good voice. And it's a good song. It's a good song. I like it. I think, but he ended up doing what he really should have been doing, which was being a radio presenter. Not everybody's that lucky. but he was famous. So he was, I've just realized that I've got three songs in this morning's Soul Zone from people who were actually better known for doing other stuff. So Jimmy Beaumont was more famous for being in the Skyliners. And then Jack Hammer was more famous for having written Great Balls of Fire, and Tony Blackburn was more famous for being a radio DJ. So I hadn't realised until I started actually introducing them that there was something that tied everybody together. We're going to be a little bit late with Elephants Can't Jump, but I need to actually do some prep. So Renee Gaia is going to get us there.

Rene Gaia, if loving you was wrong, I don't want to be right. Nice little smooch. Have you caught it in time? But now, da da da da da da da da.

0: Elephants can't jump.
1: It's a little late, but it's school holidays and the clocks are going forward, and it's a public holiday on Monday, and we tripled up on the Soul Zone this morning. Elephants can't jump at 10 to 8, and a group of pandas is called an... You see, I've limited now. You know it's got to begin with a vowel. An embarrassment. The man who invented the plastic garden flamingo... Do you invent that or do you design it? The man who invented the plastic garden flamingo dressed in matching clothes with his wife for 35 years. That's cute, but it tells you something about him, doesn't it? You know that Boston Marathon? Every year, 26 tons of clothing are abandoned at the start line. Wow. Before he became a billionaire, Roman Abramovich ran a company that made plastic ducks. There's hope for you yet.

Pig, P-Y-G-G, P-Y-G-G, Pig, which means clay. Every new car is first modelled in clay by a sculptor. How much clay do you need to make a full-size car? It didn't say full-size, did it? No, it didn't. In 2017, Bentley launched a new off-road model fitted out for Falconers, complete with a perch and a gauntlet compartment. What do you keep in your gauntlet compartment? Just in case I want to challenge somebody to a duel. No, falconing is big in the Middle East, isn't it? And that's a big market for Bentleys as well. So, well, why wouldn't you? Migrating birds are welcomed to New Zealand every spring by the bells of St. Paul's, Papua Nui, ringing for half an hour. Yay! The birds are back! Yay! This one is properly sad. Birds in cages hop in the direction that they would migrate in if they could. Come on, that's terrible. That's awful. I'm not happy now. That's just really bad. Oh, we got 4 minutes to the top of the hour. This is a short track. It's also a sing-along. Come on, see who can sing loudest.

0: Neil Diamond and Sweet Caroline on the Big Little Breakfast Show. How are you doing this morning? We are at nearly 2 minutes to the 8 o'clock news. There's quite a lot going on at the moment that we won't get into the news, not least of all because it comes to us from the UK, but from the BBC. But we've got a long weekend. That's the good news. Good news is there's a long weekend. So if you get Monday off for whatever it is, Labor Day, long weekend, yes, Labor Day, then I hope you enjoy it. Hope you, you know, get an extra little bit of a lie in, whatever, get some gardening done. I still haven't finished the chicken defences. trying to do chicken defences for the tomato bed. I do like growing tomatoes and chilies. Chilies I can grow. Chilies need nothing. And they're very forgiving if you go away for the weekend and don't water them. Not so much tomatoes. No. So enjoy your long weekend. That's the good news. Bad news is Saturday, don't forget, your clocks go forward an hour. At 2 a.m. Saturday morning, it becomes 3 a.m. at the snap of a finger. It's like something in a Marvel movie. So please, which is your clock that you hate changing? I've ceased years ago to bother with the microwave clock. It's like, I think it's on Chattanooga time or something, our microwave now. Nobody knows what time the microwave thinks it is. I do have a small watch collection, but you know, my dad bought a watch once when we lived in Hong Kong. And the young woman who sold it to him, I think I might have told this story before, but he bought the watch and she adjusted the time. And he said, "What are you doing?" She said, "I'm just getting the time right for you." He said, "Oh, that's great." He said, "Why don't you just like adjust all the watches to make sure that they're all at the right time, and then you won't have to do that and keep somebody waiting when they're buying a watch?" And she went, "That's silly," she said. "How do I know what time it's going to be when I'm going to sell the watch?" She said. We've got 14 degrees at the moment here in Adelaide, heading for a top of 18 and a drizzly day with a sheep grazier's warning. Look after your local sheep grazier.
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2: I'm Debbie Russ with the BBC News. Police in France have made nearly 2,000 arrests during a day of student protests and blockades of hundreds of schools across the country. More than 300 police officers and several high school principals were injured. At least two schools were set ablaze. French students have been protesting against overcrowded classrooms, teacher shortages and run-down educational facilities. These lycée students in a prosperous part of Paris spoke to the BBC.
3: "The buildings are like falling apart. There's no nurse, there's no teacher. We need money."
4: "This is also with the rise of the far right and the election, which are coming soon. And if we cannot vote, the only way to make everybody hear us is to do this."
2: Eritrea says it's severing all diplomatic ties with Ethiopia after its diplomats were expelled from Addis Ababa. Eritrea's foreign ministry said it had no option other than to reciprocate in kind. Temesgen Debasai reports.
5: Ethiopia has ordered 10 Eritrean diplomats to leave the country within 48 hours as tensions between the two countries continue to rise. Addis Ababa has closed its embassy in Asmara, accusing Eritrea of hostile activities. It said Eritrea was supporting an opposition alliance led by the Tigray People's Liberation Front that launched attacks on troops loyal to the federal government. Eritrea denies the accusations and has in turn blamed Ethiopia of pursuing expansionist ambitions, particularly over access to the Red Sea. Relations between Eritrea and Ethiopia have deteriorated since the end of the Tigray War in 2022, despite the two countries having fought alongside each other during the conflict.
2: The family of a woman shot dead by U.S. Immigration and Customs Enforcement in January is suing the Trump administration, alleging wrongful death and other violations. Renee Good was shot 3 times in her car in Minneapolis as she joined protests against deportation sweeps by masked and armed agents. Renee Good's brother, Brent Ganger, explained why the family had filed these lawsuits.
6: What happened to Renee was completely senseless. And the fact that there's been no accountability, no investigation, no expression of condolence, no change in policy is completely mind-blowing. What happened to America? Something must change now. It is our family's hope that today's lawsuit will accomplish our goal for Renee, accountability.
2: The Trump administration has previously defended the agent's actions as having been justified in self-defense. British counter-terrorism police say they've made a new arrest in relation to an incident at an airbase used by US heavy bombers. They say the man, a 25-year-old British-Iranian dual citizen, was arrested in London on suspicion of preparing terrorist acts. 5 other men were detained near the airbase on Sunday on suspicion of explosives. BBC News. The Saudi authorities say that the captain and the co-pilot on the flight from Dubai to Israel that made an emergency landing in the kingdom on Wednesday are now in the UAE. The Saudi Interior Ministry said that the initial Saudi investigation had confirmed that the co-pilot assaulted the captain of the Fly Dubai plane. The UAE has already started its own investigation into the incident in which the co-pilot, who's yet to be named, apparently tried to crash the plane. The lawyer for an American woman who survived 2 execution attempts by lethal injection in the US state of Tennessee says she's alive and receiving life-saving medical care. Krista Pike, who was sentenced to death for a murder 30 years ago, was taken to hospital after surviving the failed doses. This is what her lawyer, Randy Spivey, had to say.
7: The state of Tennessee has shown us again that they are not capable of carrying out an execution consistent with basic human dignity. Last night was not just inefficient, it was cruel, and it was torturous. It was also predictable. Krista's legal team told the state of Tennessee and the court that her medical conditions would cause her to suffer an agonizing death. The state and the court dismissed Krista's concerns.
2: A second U.S. federal judge has blocked an unprecedented $100,000 fee that President Trump has imposed on new H-1B visas for highly skilled foreign workers. The judge in California ruled that the authorities had failed to follow necessary rulemaking processes. Nearly 20 people, most of them young graduates, have been kidnapped in southeastern Nigeria after 2 buses were attacked by gunmen in Imo State. The graduates were en route to attend orientation camps for the government's National Youth Service Corps, a program which enables them to work and serve in government agencies across the country for up to a year. State police said they were trying to rescue those abducted. BBC News.
0: So today's Big Little Breakfast show on Radio Adelaide is entitled Knowing is Not Enough, We Must Apply. Willing is not enough, we must do. This is a quote from one Bruce Lee, and this is a genuine Bruce Lee quote, not some AI slop that's been posted on social media. This one is verified from his philosophical writings by his estate, so we know it's from him. There's a lot of stuff going on today, including the fact that it is one Sting's birthday. I know. That's what I needed, an excuse to play this.

0: This is the Big Little Breakfast Show with my dad, Paul Davis. He can't sing, he can't act. Please don't let him dance.
1: In for a penny.

better from the Screaming Jets. Hello, good morning. Welcome to your Friday. If you're just joining it, Friday the 2nd of October. There's a bit of research out from Relationships Australia New South Wales branch, which I think is worth pointing out. And it's because it's national research. It finds that one in six people are experiencing loneliness regularly, including people who have partners. Relationships Australia reckons that this is partly because Aussies give their relationship skills much less attention than things like reading, writing, or driving, or what, you know. You need to maybe get yourself some tools to build on your relationship. People avoid talking about challenging issues. They don't want conflict. And she thinks it would be better to hash things out. When I say she, I mean Elizabeth Shaw, who is the CEO of Relationships Australia New South Wales. She thinks it'd be better to hash things out, to feel less stressed, to feel more emotionally supported and more confident in our daily lives. Relationships Australia New South Wales has launched a campaign called Connection is Protection, to help people feel happier and closer to their loved ones. So if you want advice on getting closer to the one you're with, then I don't have any. Get drunk. Hopefully you're a nice drunk and not a nasty drunk. Or find out what their love language is. And I don't know, different kinds of love language. I should, shouldn't I? But is it gifting? Is it time spent with? Is it writing little notes? What is it? What is it that lights them up? And then just do that. Is it touching? Is it sitting together? Is it watching? Is it watching the rugby finals on TV? Whatever it might be, find what is theirs and use that and be more connected. That is your project for the weekend. That's what you have to do. Lewis is on his way in. We will be talking sport here on the Big Little Breakfast Show. I hope he's on his way in. Otherwise, we're talking about Tom Cruise.

Pete Murray and Opportunity. Keith sent me a text message as well yesterday that I missed. Keith, is that the track with the lyric "Barry White saved my life"? I think it might be. And yes, I'll have a look at it, and we might use it as a smooch track sometime next week. I'll definitely have a look, mate. Thank you very much. 25 past. It's going to be Elephants Can't Jump soon. Come on, Lewis, where are you? Where are you, lad?

0: Lewis is here. Lewis Ingram from the University of... No, Adelaide University.
1: Yeah, Adelaide University.
0: I know where you're
1: Close
0: from,
1: enough.
0: Mate. I know. And Arena.
1: Arena, yeah. You've killed it.
0: You got it right.
1: 100%.
0: Yes.
1: That was a great song then.
0: It's a small victory on the day. Yes, The Scientists.
1: Yeah, I'd never heard of them. Is that late 70s?
0: It sounds like it.
1: Yeah, it's got that early punk sound. Yeah.
0: Maybe a bit... I was going to say late punk, but you have it your way. You're better at this stuff than I am.
1: I mean, there's post-punk, which is the early 80s before New Wave came in, and then there's like 90s skate punk, and yeah, lots of punk.
0: As long as it's got punk in it, we don't mind.
1: Exactly. We don't mind. Exactly.
0: So Lewis is a lecturer in physiotherapy at Adelaide University and also a researcher with the Arena department there.
1: Correct, yeah.
0: Putting research stuff together.
1: All things activity, physical activity, nutrition and exercise. They're our big three key themes at Arena.
0: Oh, okay.
1: Yeah.
0: Okay.
1: Yeah.
0: What are you working on at the moment there? Anything in particular?
1: I'm just trying to get articles published. They just, we've had a few knockbacks, just journals not super interested in the research we're doing because unfortunately journals like to prioritise, flashy,
0: sexiest
1: headlines. Yeah. And a lot of the research we've done actually hasn't found anything of substance, but that's important.
0: Yeah.
1: So one of the tenets of science is, reproducibility. And we basically the scientific literature, on average, is biased towards positive findings.
0: Okay.
1: And so we need to balance that by publishing studies that don't find anything because we need to know the truth.
0: You need to set up your own scientific journal.
1: We do, exactly.
0: You need to set up the scientific journal for the boring stuff.
1: So, for example, we've got two papers that keep getting knocked back, looking, does flexibility, is that a risk factor for developing health
0: You've
1: problems
0: You've been working
1: later
0: on this
1: life?
0: For a while, right?
1: Yeah, exactly. And the answer is, from what we found, no, it doesn't seem to be a risk factor, which I think's important for people to know.
0: Right.
1: But because it's not a risk factor, journals are like, I'd rather it be a risk factor, so maybe we'll prioritise another article instead.
0: Really?
1: Yeah.
0: But then people don't know.
1: I know, exactly. That's the problem.
0: It doesn't end up on breakfast radio and nobody or on even breakfast TV. God help you if you're watching that. But people don't find out.
1: It's frustrating. And we do have one paper that's got a bit of promise at the moment. It's been reviewed at the moment. That's the one looking at exercise for people with hip osteoarthritis. So there was a big review that came out a few months ago concluding that exercise may not really be that helpful for people with hip osteoarthritis. So
0: really?
1: We went back to that review and looked at every study that was included in that review and critiqued how well the exercise protocols were reported, and they were done very poorly.
0: So do you think, right, and I'm just asking what you think.
1: Yeah. Right? I'll give my...
0: Do you think that people with arthritis... Some kinds of arthritis exercise can help and some kinds
1: definitely. So we were specifically looking at osteoarthritis.
0: Yeah.
1: I think exercise is a part of the big puzzle. I don't think it's like just do exercise and don't do anything else.
0: Right.
1: It's lifestyle interventions. So it's exercise coupled with nutrition, coupled with pain management. It's a holistic approach.
0: Right, okay.
1: But I think exercise is a potent part of that.
0: Right.
1: So I think exercise is, again, my bias. I think exercise is a very non-specific drug for a lot of conditions.
0: Okay.
1: Yeah.
0: Give me the dopamine.
1: Exactly. Now. Exactly. If you want some endorphins, do some exercise.
0: Okay.
1: Yeah.
0: Fair enough.
1: Absolutely.
0: Fair enough. All right. Where are we? 32. We've got to do some elephants can't jump. I'll tell you what, because it's school holidays.
1: Oh, yeah, school holidays.
0: It is school holidays. I'm going to play another quick track and we'll come back for this because I need to sort some out for me.

0: the Soup Dragons. I quite like the end of this track. Even though they've started repeating themselves, I want to play it out. Something weird happens at the end of this. You watch me be wrong now. God, don't let me down, Soup Dragons. Oh no, they are. They've let me down.
1: I've
0: been let down by the Soup Dragons.
1: Just fade them out.
0: I'm sure there is an edition of that track where something weird happens at the end of it. Anyway, better late than never. What am I doing? Oh, there. Press the wrong button.

0: Elephants can't jump.
1: All right. Elephants can't jump. And Lewis.
2: More than half of all Earth of all species on Earth are moving their habitats due to climate change.
1: Yeah, I'm thinking of doing that.
2: Yeah. Well, you have. You're an aunt off now.
1: I know. I've moved somewhere where there's no ozone. On the first night of sleeping in a new place, in an unfamiliar place, one side of your brain remains alert the entire night in order to watch out for potential threats.
2: That's pretty cool. I wonder if that's still the case in modern day.
1: I think that's the point. Yeah. It is.
2: Yeah. The average frog breeds 8 days earlier than it would have done 10 years ago.
1: We've got frogs in the garden. Oh. And we're nowhere near, like, a running water or a pond or anything.
2: Do you eat them?
1: No, but I think the puppy ate one and made itself ill.
2: Yeah, exactly. Luckily, it's not a cane toad.
1: Yeah. Companion literally means bread mate from the Latin com, which means with, and panis, which means bread, companion, with bread.
2: Interesting. Go on. 65 million years ago, there were frogs that ate dinosaurs. That's pretty cool.
1: I love that.
2: That is awesome.
1: Most of the wasabi in supermarkets and restaurants...
2: It's horseradish?
1: It's horseradish and mustard dyed green.
2: Yeah, I've heard that.
1: Yeah?
2: Yeah, that's... Yeah. Yes. Doesn't surprise me. No. It's like salmon. Most of the salmon's bleached pink, isn't it, that we buy?
1: Dyed or bleached?
2: Yeah, something like that. Maybe dye's the correct term there. Dinosaurs were living on Earth before Saturn got its rings.
1: Wow.
2: That's pretty cool.
1: Wow.
2: Because Saturn's rings are awesome. Not that I've seen them in real life, but...
1: They are, but it's like... So it must be like a couple of moons collided and it's like they're all dust particles or something.
2: Yeah, it's cool. I reckon Earth should get some rings.
1: Okay, this is going to be important.
2: Okay.
1: Right, this one's important. After a nuclear disaster, do not wash your hair with conditioner. Conditioner contains cationic surfactants, which bind to radioactive particles and can trap them in your hair.
2: Cool.
1: So ditch the conditioner.
2: Save yourself. The world's oldest rock is 4.38 billion years old. It's quite old.
1: 4.38
2: billion.
1: Okay. Okay. Yeah. So we're nearly 5 billion years old as a planet.
2: Yeah, we should get there soon.
1: Okay, just to bring the tone down a little bit. According to a 2019 study, regular tea drinkers have better organized brains than non-tea drinkers.
2: I love my tea.
1: Do you really?
2: Yeah. I started drinking tea at the age of 7, I think. I love it. I was having, at one stage, 15 cups a day.
1: 15 cups a day?
2: Yeah, I was having 5 full pots of tea, each getting 3 cups. Yeah,
1: wow.
2: Yeah, my teeth were very stained. They were. The world's largest gold nugget had to be broken up because it was too big to fit on the bank's scales.
1: That's a shame. They should have found a bigger set of scales.
2: It's good investment.
1: Okay, this could be your word of the day. If you want this word, you went to Japan recently, didn't you?
2: I did.
1: This is a Japanese word, Iruzu. I-R-U-S-U.
2: Iruzu. Car.
1: You won't have come across it as a tourist. It means pretending not to be home when an unwanted visitor knocks at the door.
2: Oh, I've done that before. have you done that?
1: Everybody's done that.
2: Yeah, yeah. I mean, I've done the less subtle one of not answering the phone of a number I don't know.
1: We all do that, mate.
2: Yeah. Actually, I'll tell you what I've been doing recently. If I answer it and I know they're wasting my time, I'll waste their time back.
1: Fair enough.
2: It's good fun. And I had a guy hanging up on me the other day. it was great. Only 0.05% of Earth's mass is water. That's quite different to the human body.
1: Yes.
2: Which is over 50%.
1: The Woozle effect, this is one for a researcher. The Woozle effect is a phenomena whereby an incorrect fact is cited so many times that it becomes largely accepted.
2: Oh, yeah. That
1: comes from a Winnie the Pooh story.
2: Yeah, that happens all the time.
1: The Woozle. Last one from you. Go on.
2: Glaciers can move faster than a speeding train.
1: No.
2: according to this. What's the definition of speeding train? Because, like, there's all different levels of speed.
1: Well, yeah, those Japanese ones are 300 kilometres an hour or crazy. Something, aren't they?
2: Whereas, like, Sydney trains, they're minus.
1: You're lucky if the wretched things move. Go on, give us your Elvis impression. Sport in a minute.

0: Elvis Presley and JXL.
1: I think it was a conversation. I think someone else has helped Elvis.
0: You've heard that before, haven't you?
1: Yeah, of course. Yeah. I prefer just the Elvis version, to be fair.
0: Oh, no, I like that. Actually, that is good.
1: Usually I don't prefer it when a new collaborator, in inverted commas, comes on and revamps it.
0: Okay, we're running. We're really short of time now. It's gone quarter two.
1: Oh, exactly.
0: Sports. We better get around to it.
1: Well, it's the first weekend that I'm actually happy. It's not going to be great weather because I'm going to be on the couch.
0: Really?
1: Yeah. Saturday
0: and Sunday.
1: There's
0: lots of motorsport, isn't there?
1: There is, and there's a rugby league grand final. So we'll start with... locally, the Rugby League Grand Final. We've got the Sydney Roosters, who finished fourth on the ladder, playing the Newcastle Knights, who finished seventh on the ladder.
0: I know, right?
1: And the Knights, that was great. That was, I mean, it was 29 years ago when they won the Grand Final.
0: Oh, really?
1: Yeah. I remember that because back then I was brought up in, my dad was a Manly Seagulls, diehard supporter, and by default at that age I was too.
0: Of course, yeah.
1: And Manly were in their third straight grand final. They were the hot favourites to win, and Newcastle pipped them on the line. And I just remember that was the first time I think I generally remember being really, really upset as a kid, like from a sporting result. So it hurt.
0: How long ago was it? 29 years ago.
1: Yeah, it would have been 1997. It was the year that Super League came in, and half the teams went to Super League, and the other half stayed in the what was then the ARL, the Australian Rugby League.
0: Right.
1: And then the next year they merged back and became the NRL, and they've stayed that way since.
0: Everybody's all one now. It's all a joint party.
1: But I think like the Seagulls, they'd like pretty much dominated the minor premiership. They were like that much better than everyone else all year, but yeah, just choked in the last like 10 minutes.
0: So who'd you rate for this then? Go on.
1: I'll go for Newcastle. I'd love to see Newcastle win because they are the underdogs. And I did my university degree up there.
0: Right, okay.
1: And the first CD I ever bought with my own money was Freak Show by Silverchair, a Newcastle band.
0: Of course they are.
1: Yeah.
0: I knew that.
1: Yeah, correct, yes. Second album. So while I'll be on the couch is this is the time of the year that MotoGP and Formula One, the business ends of the season, but they start moving outside of the Europe because it starts getting a bit cold there, and move to Southeast Asia to
0: can't
1: race.
0: Can't have the little darlings getting cold.
1: Hey, you don't talk about the MotoGP rounds like that. You should see some of the conditions they race in. They race in atrocious conditions. Not Formula One, they're angels now, but MotoGP, they're mad. So the MotoGP is the round this weekend is in Japan, Motegi. That will be on at 3:30 p.m. Saturday for the sprint race and 3:30 p.m. on Sunday for the main race.
0: Right.
1: And then Formula One, this is funny, it's the Bahrainian Formula One in Malaysia.
0: Yes.
1: Yes. So Bahrain was the third race on the calendar, but obviously because of the conflict that's going on in the Middle East, it got postponed and postponed and kicked back, and there was a small gap between last weekend, which was held in, where was it? Azerbaijan, I got it right.
0: Yes, that's right.
1: And Singapore's next weekend, so they're like, oh, well, here's a small gap in the calendar, and they're in Malaysia, which is great for us in Australia because it means the race is on at 5:30 p.m. Sunday.
0: Woo, great.
1: And I think qualifying will be on 6:30 p.m. Saturday.
0: Sometimes the qualifier is more interesting to watch. You've
1: in Monaco
0: before,
1: it is. Yeah, I did watch the Azerbaijan Grand Prix last Sunday, and honestly, it was so boring.
0: You think?
1: No. Sometimes, it was boring until there was 51 laps. First 35 were boring. And nothing happened.
0: I know.
1: Hey, but when you stop and think about it, is that not true for every sport? Think of AFL; they run around a field and kick a ball. Rugby league; they do the same.
0: Yeah.
1: Every sport, when you think about it, apart from MotoGP, is boring as.
0: Well, that's what Formula One needs. It needs somebody introducing balls.
1: But balls aren't interesting. How is a ball interesting? I think a car driving 360 k's an hour around a corner is cool. And then sometimes crashing.
0: Remind me never to get in the car with you. That'd be mad. Where are the MotoGP?
1: That's in Japan.
0: That's
1: Japan. Yes.
0: Okay.
1: Yeah.
0: So anything else that we've got going on at the moment? Can we just play a track and think about it?
1: No. There was one of the first of these, I think it's the autumn series, the fall series of the world major marathons happened last weekend in Berlin.
0: Oh, okay.
1: And the the lady, the woman who won from Ethiopia, just excuse me for 1 second. Can't remember her first name, but Asifa, her surname was.
0: Right.
1: She was on the world record pace for 40 of the 42 kilometres.
0: Wow.
1: And she slowed dramatically in the last 2 kilometres. It turned out she ruptured her Achilles tendon.
0: Oh, no.
1: Which is like a potentially a career-ending injury.
0: No.
1: Yeah. So I don't think she ruptured it at that point, but by the time she went in for surgery the next day, it was ruptured, allegedly.
0: Oh, that's terrible.
1: Yeah, it's horrible. So, and it would have been so good to break the world record, because the current world record is very dubious. The girl who broke that world record a year or two ago, not long after she broke it, she tested positive. But they allowed her to keep the record.
0: Oh, really?
1: Yeah, so it's one of those world records that, yeah, needs to be erased ASAP.
0: Maybe shouldn't be.
1: Yeah, correct.
0: Oh, that's terrible, man. All right. I am going to play a quick track. This one really is a quick track. This is kind of in the area of music that you're listening to at the moment. This is Modern Romance.

0: Modern Romance, best years of our lives. They're talking to you, Lewis, not me.
1: Oh, yes. It's, yes.
0: Might have been and gone, mate.
1: Yeah. I don't know. No. No, no. The best years are always ahead.
0: It's now.
1: Right now. Yeah, now exactly.
0: Is,
1: yeah.
0: Now is pretty good.
1: Yeah, yeah, definitely.
0: So we have got in the basketball, the Adelaide 36ers versus the New Zealand Breakers on Sunday.
1: Is that that's fairly new in the season, isn't it? It'd be the second or third round, wouldn't it? I'd say. Because I literally saw it for the first time on TV last weekend. I think I had the TV on Sunday afternoon. I was like, NBA. NBL's on. Yeah.
0: Yeah. And then we've got, the soccer's starting up.
1: The A-League, yeah. So it looks like they're playing their pre-season. Is that correct?
0: That's right. Yeah.
1: We've got... I've got the Bledisloe Cup, but that's not until next weekend. That's Australia versus the Wallabies versus the All Blacks over in New Zealand, and then always the following week they come back to Australia and play. I think that's been a long time since we've won that. But speaking of the Wallabies, had a great win over the Springboks last Sunday night in Perth.
0: Yeah,
1: that was really cool.
0: That was and about time too, actually.
1: Exactly. Yeah, I mean we did have the home ground advantage. But like, Springboks are the number one team.
0: Right.
1: Yeah.
0: So, but maybe not anymore.
1: Exactly. Well, and that's why it'd be interesting to see how Australia go against the All Blacks.
0: It is, as always, quite a busy sporting weekend.
1: The following weekend, we've got Bathurst 1000. Now, if you think my Formula One's boring, Bathurst 1000, hey, how is that not boring?
0: I don't know. I never watch it.
1: Exactly. And you shouldn't. It's so boring. Hey, if you think Bathurst 1000 is boring, Le Mans 24 hour. They literally race around a track for 24 hours.
0: Why?
1: Because they can. Because I know, that's a long time.
0: What are they going to do when the oil runs out?
1: Exactly.
0: Electric powered.
1: Well, there is Formula E. And when I think back about it, there was rumours going around 2 or 3 years ago that the South Australian government were looking into trying to get Formula E to come to Adelaide, but they got the bigger one instead. They got MotoGP.
0: Right.
1: Yeah.
0: I don't know. I quite like Formula E.
1: Yeah, but it's got nowhere near the global reach as MotoGP.
0: No, I know, but I like the cars being quiet.
1: No. There is noise. You hear wheels squeaking.
0: Right.
1: Yeah.
0: Well, it's not that much noise, yeah. Surely.
1: I mean, the big advantage of Formula E is you wouldn't have to change the parklands. You could literally have it in the city as opposed to the parklands.
0: Why? How come?
1: Because they've got a shell around them. They don't need extensive runoffs. The reason why they're going to go into the parklands is motorbikes. If you need sand traps, you need space.
0: Oh, right.
1: Yeah,
0: okay.
1: If they come off.
0: Right.
1: Whereas in a Formula E or any car, a Formula One car, you're in a shell.
0: If
1: so
0: that crashes,
1: deforms, yeah,
0: you're
1: it
0: be
1: absorbs,
0: okay.
1: Yeah. For
0: right.
1: Motorbikes, there's nothing. There's a bit of leather on between you and the wall.
0: If you hit a lamppost,
1: that's it.
0: You're toast.
1: Yeah, exactly. Yeah.
0: Oh, wow. All right, that's about it for us today, mate. It's already come to the end. Where are we? There.

0: Thank you so much for your company this week. When the ebb's no or just today. Or just the last 10 minutes, wherever you've been here. The sunlight now is dreary and you're wearing weary frown. That was the Big Little Breakfast Show for Friday, the 2nd of October. Knowing is not enough. We must apply. Willing is not enough. We must do. That's a Bruce Lee quote, which is the naming of today's show. Today's show is entitled, Knowing is not enough. We must apply. Willing is not enough. We must do. We've got 15 degrees at the moment here in Adelaide. We're heading for a top of 18. Probably a bit of drizzle during the day.
1: Yeah, it's pretty chilly out there.
0: Maybe some thunderstorms if you're unlucky. There is a sheep grazier's warning. You have to help people with sheep do the lambing.
1: Okay.
0: And then you get to see lambs.
1: Actually, speaking of weather, did it absolutely pour up in the hills at about 4 o'clock this morning?
0: As I was driving down here,
1: it binned
0: it down.
1: I thought you might cop that because I woke up. And it was loud.
0: It was proper rain.
1: Yeah, absolutely. You don't get that often in Adelaide.
0: Yeah. That's it. We're out of here till next week. I will see you next Tuesday.
1: Have a great long weekend.
0: In the meantime, don't forget, clocks go forward on Saturday.
1: That's a big one, yeah. So you'll feel jet-lagged or hungover on Sunday.
0: It's not that bad.
1: No, exactly. But he's worth it.
0: Go, carpe your diem. See you Tuesday.

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1: BBC News with Fiona MacDonald. Police in France have made nearly 2,000 arrests during a day of student protests and blockades of hundreds of schools across the country. More than 300 police officers and several high school principals were injured. At least two schools were set ablaze. Alice De Brito from the National Union of French Students told the BBC the students were protesting against teacher shortages and rundown facilities, among other things.
2: There have been budget cuts in education for years now, and study conditions have become unbearable. We have overcrowded classrooms, overheated buildings during the summer, soaring insecurity, and we have fewer and fewer university places. So we have a lot of young people that can't go to university because there is a lack of investment.
1: President Putin has reiterated that Russia is prepared to use all its weapons, including nuclear ones, if its Baltic territory of Kaliningrad is attacked. He was speaking at a foreign policy forum in Moscow that touched on the war with Ukraine and relations with the West. Our Russia editor, Steve Rosenberg, was at the forum.
3: Vladimir Putin used his appearance at this forum to claim that Russia wasn't a threat to Europe. "We are not threatening anyone," the Kremlin leader said, "but if we come across an aggression, we will have to respond. Citizens of European countries should be fully aware of that." President Putin warned that in the event of a direct attack on Russia, for example, on the Russian exclave of Kaliningrad on the Baltic Sea, the issue of use, he said, of all weapons at Russia's disposal will inevitably and immediately be on the agenda.
1: Eritrea says it's severing all diplomatic ties with Ethiopia after its diplomats were expelled from Addis Ababa. The Eritrean Foreign Ministry said it had no option but to reciprocate in kind. Ethiopia accuses countries, including Eritrea, of supporting an opposition alliance that has launched attacks on troops loyal to the Ethiopian federal government since last week. Asmara denies the accusation. The family of a woman shot dead by US Immigration and Customs Enforcement in January is suing the Trump administration, alleging wrongful death and other violations. Renee Good was shot three times in her car in Minneapolis as she joined protests against deportation sweeps. Antonio Romanucci is one of the lawyers representing the family.
4: "The day of accountability has arrived for our own US government and its governmental agencies, ICE and CBP. Our country cannot tolerate unjustified and excessive use of force, let alone deadly force, on ordinary people who are exercising their rights under the Constitution of this country."
1: World news from the BBC. The lawyer for an American woman who survived two execution attempts by lethal injections in the US state of Tennessee says she's alive and receiving life-saving medical care. Krista Pike, who was sentenced to death for a murder 30 years ago, was taken to hospital after surviving the failed doses. The governor of Tennessee, Bill Lee, has ordered a full investigation into what happened. Randy Spivey is Krista Pike's lawyer.
5: "The governor's call for an independent review does not go far enough. After having endured solitary confinement for more than 20 years and a full attempt to kill her by lethal injection, Krista has endured punishment greater than any other person in the history of the American death penalty."
1: The Saudi-led coalition in Yemen says its forces have intercepted two ballistic missiles and four drones fired by the Houthis towards the kingdom. The coalition said they were destroyed over the cities of Jazan and Khamis Mushaid. In the meantime, large explosions have been heard in the Yemeni capital Sana'a, controlled by the Houthi movement. A Houthi-run news agency said Saudis carried out the attack. The Attorney General of Brazil has asked the police to investigate allegations that the Trump administration is using US government funds to promote a far-right agenda in Brazil. The move follows a report in the Guardian newspaper that Washington planned to award $1 million to fund civil society groups opposing Brazil's Supreme Court. The Attorney General said efforts to meddle in Brazilian institutions could not be tolerated. A second U.S. federal judge has blocked an unprecedented $100,000 fee that President Trump has imposed on new H-1B visas for highly skilled foreign workers. The judge in California ruled that the authorities had failed to follow necessary rulemaking processes. The fee was temporarily blocked in June by a federal judge in Boston. BBC News.
6: Welcome to Adelaide, where cultures meet, where the unique stories within us all have a place and a voice. Welcome.
7: Chào mừng các bạn quý đến Adelaide, nơi các nền văn hóa đáp ứng trường hợp những câu chuyện duy nhất trong tất cả. Chúng ta có một vị trí và một giọng nói. 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